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1: On your NPR station, WKSU IdeaStream Public Media. Good morning, I'm Samson Aubel. Thanks so much for tuning in early on this Thursday. Higher oil prices since the Iran war began mean many oil companies have brought in excess profits. Some U.S. lawmakers want to tax those windfall profits and give the money to lower-income Americans. More details coming up in about 8 or 9 minutes here on WKSU. Coming up next, the latest news from NPR.
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5: Live from NPR News in Washington, I'm Dave Mattingly. Iran has been launching missiles and drones at Bahrain, Kuwait, and Jordan today in response to stepped-up U.S. attacks against Iranian targets. Jordan reports intercepting more than a half dozen missiles today. U.S. Central Command says American forces have carried out daytime and nighttime attacks against Iran in the last 24 hours amid the Navy's renewed blockade of Iranian ports. The U.S. also struck a ship it says was attempting to breach the blockade. President Trump is once again threatening to attack Iran's bridges and power plants if Tehran doesn't return to the negotiating table. The president tells Fox News if necessary, those attacks would take place next week. The president was in Pennsylvania yesterday, where he highlighted nearly $10 billion in promised investments in technology for the U.S. military.
6: These investments will create more than 4,000 jobs. Pennsylvania workers will build the ships, submarines, trucks, weapons, and industries that will ensure America remains the strongest and most powerful nation.
5: War with Iran has reduced the military supply of Tomahawk cruise missiles and other weaponry. The president was speaking at a defense summit in Carlisle. Flood watches and warnings remain in effect in areas of South Texas, where heavy rains from slow-moving storms have resulted in evacuations. This is NPR News. Air quality alerts are in effect in more than a dozen states, from Minnesota to New England, southward to Virginia. The National Weather Service says heavy smoke from hundreds of wildfires burning in Canada are causing hazy skies and unhealthy air quality. Some of the largest fires are burning in west-central Ontario. Spain will face Argentina in the final of the Men's World Cup soccer tournament. Argentina scored two late goals yesterday to beat England 2-1 to advance to Sunday's championship. NPR's Becky Sullivan says Argentina is the defending World Cup champion.
7: The defending champs are defeat-defying escape artists. In every knockout game so far, Argentina has come face-to-face with elimination. They have gone to extra time twice and trailed late in two other games, including in this semifinal in Atlanta against England. In a tough physical game, England scored first, but that just seemed to uncork Argentina, who cranked up the intensity as they took shot after shot late in the second half. It felt inevitable they would score, and in the 85th minute, they did. Enzo Fernandez hit a rocket in from outside the penalty area, then soon after, his teammate Lautaro Martinez put Argentina ahead with a stoppage time header. Assisting on both goals, superstar Lionel Messi. Now, Argentina is headed to the final for a possible repeat. This time, they'll face Spain, a defensive juggernaut that has allowed its opponents only one goal in the entire World Cup. Becky Sullivan, NPR News, Atlanta.
5: I'm Dave Mattingly, NPR News, in Washington.
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1: Out on the roads early this Thursday, we had one reported accident, I-77 southbound after Maslin Road. Looks like that is clearing up, not really causing any issues. Of course, this early, not too many people out on the roads. We've also got reports of a water main break in Solon. Miles Road is going to be closed both ways. That's near Harper Road. And then, of course, that air quality alert in effect throughout the region today, and a high of 90 degrees. 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
1: Water main break in Solon. Miles Road is going to be closed both ways. That's near Harper Road. And then, of course, that air quality alert in effect throughout the region today.

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1: 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Good morning. I'm Amy Eddings. Venezuela's recovery effort from twin earthquakes has pushed another crisis into the background, the fight for a return to democracy. A closer look in 2 minutes. 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
1: A look at the morning commute here, Samson Abel.
6: Amy, right now, ODOT reporting one accident on the freeways. It's I-71 southbound right at State Route 539. Be careful in that area. We also have a water main break in Solon. Miles Road will be closed both ways, and that's near Harper Road.
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0: It's Morning Edition from NPR News. I'm A. Martinez.
8: And I'm Leila Fadel. Venezuelans are still digging out of the rubble from last month's earthquakes that killed more than 4,800 people. With recovery efforts taking top priority, Venezuela's return to democracy is now on hold. Here's reporter John Otis.
9: Shouting now or never, these protesters in Caracas are demanding that Venezuela's authoritarian regime hold free elections. Then they march to the headquarters of Venezuela's secret police. There, they bang their fists on metal barricades and call for the release of more than 300 political prisoners, some of whom are being held inside the building. Many of these activists support Maria Corina Machado, Venezuela's main opposition leader. She left Venezuela last year to receive the Nobel Peace Prize, but has vowed to return and lead a democratic transition.
10: One protester is holding up a sign with the photo of Maria Corina Machado that says, "We're waiting for you."
9: They may be waiting for a long time.
11: El régimen ha llegado hasta el extremo de cerrar el espacio aéreo comercial de Venezuela para impedir mi entrada.
9: When she tried to fly home last month, Machado said in this video that the Venezuelan government closed the country's airspace. The government is now headed by acting president Delcy Rodriguez. She replaced authoritarian leader Nicolas Maduro, who was captured by U.S. troops in January, and Rodriguez is now working closely with the Trump administration. But U.S. officials are more focused on resurrecting Venezuela's oil industry than on advancing its return to democracy.
12: Lo que ocurrió el 24 de junio en Venezuela.
9: Meanwhile, the post-earthquake state of emergency has allowed Rodriguez, speaking here at a Caracas news conference, to ignore opposition demands.
13: Ellos siempre han utilizado cualquier tipo de artilugio y
9: all this has left activists like José Rolón deeply frustrated. He's just returned to Venezuela after 2 years in exile and now works for Machado, the opposition leader.
13: Para ellos nunca va a ser el momento para hablar de elecciones ni hablar de transición.
9: For Venezuela's current rulers, Rolón says, it will never be the right time to talk about elections or a democratic transition. Yet some analysts caution against moving too fast.
14: Necesitamos un nuevo poder electoral para hacer elecciones.
9: Radio show host and former diplomat Vladimir Villegas says Venezuela must first scrap its highly partisan electoral council and Supreme Court. Those institutions ratified Maduro's claims of victory in the 2024 presidential election, despite widespread evidence that he lost in a landslide.
14: Entonces, digamos, convocar elecciones ya no es sencillo ahora.
9: That's why holding elections right now would not be easy, Villegas says. Another challenge is reviving Venezuela's political parties, many of which were outlawed or taken over by the Maduro regime. Machado's party, called Vente Venezuela, is only now getting back on its feet. Its main office here in Caracas was looted by regime supporters, while hundreds of party activists were jailed or fled the country. Others, like Victor Palazzi, went underground.
15: Did you have to hide?
16: Yeah, I had to.
15: Where did you hide?
16: In different places, in my home, my grandmother's home. I was moving from another place to another place.
15: For how long?
16: 1 year. Even though we were hiding, we were preparing for helping our country.
9: For now, helping the country means deploying to the earthquake zone just outside of Caracas. That's where Palazzi and other Vente Venezuela volunteers are delivering truckloads of medical supplies. Still, one of his colleagues, Rosa Cucunuba, pledges that they will soon get back to politics and to pushing for free elections.
17: We have to help the people with the things that they need right now. But that doesn't mean that we are not going to do all the work that we have to do to finally
16: get freedom.
17: Yes, and get freedom.
9: For NPR News, I'm John Otis in Caracas.
0: In the U.S., tent cities are popping up across western states. They're fire camps, central hubs that federal agencies set up to meet the needs of wildland firefighters, including feeding hundreds of them 5,000 calories every day. Brody Wilson with member station KVNF takes us inside one of the encampments.
18: It's early morning at the county fairgrounds in Ridgeway, Colorado. Today, it's a temporary town of nearly 1,000 people. Hundreds of tents, streets of office trailers, showers, laundry, its own security. It's nearly as big as Ridgeway itself. A crew of firefighters crosses the gravel toward breakfast, single file. Nobody ordered them to. It's how they move on the fire line, where your place in line is how the crew keeps count of you.
19: Right now we are serving 900 for breakfast. And that's almost every day too.
18: Shamari Bailey is the head cook. After breakfast, they start making lunch.
19: 1 minute would be 900, and then we have to make 400 extra more. We freak out for a minute, but then we just keep going, you know, because someone has to do it.
18: Behind the mess tent, refrigerated semi-trailers and a supply chain that thinks days ahead.
19: We order in bulk. We order ahead of time. We always stay ahead of the grind, so that way when the meal comes, we're prepared to make that meal. So we have 7 meals prepared in the reefer unit.
18: The kitchen is just one address on what people in the camp call Main Street. Rows of trailers for supply, planning, medical, communications. None of it is improvised. When an incident management team gets the call, the town comes with it. Tyler Nathy is an operations chief here.
20: We have a standard set of stuff that comes with us on a pre-order, essentially. So we like to come and be as self-sufficient as possible, so that we're not putting extra strain on a community when we come in.
18: There are crews here from 30 states. One local crew is an ambulance that includes Reuben Farnsworth.
21: You know, it's a mobile camp, kind of like the camps they set up for military personnel overseas. They throw it all together in a day or two. There's showers, there's a chow hall, kind of like a little city.
18: He says he hopes everybody has a boring fire. Team leaders here on the Gold Mountain Fire rotate out after 2 weeks, but the camp stays until managers think it's safe enough to dismantle and likely be sent somewhere else. For NPR News, I'm Brody Wilson in Ridgeway, Colorado.
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2: Ultimately, gas prices may be the determining factor in how this plays out.
1: That is not the right audio. I apologize. The research also reveals many instances where ICE use tactics that local police agencies often restrict because they can be fatal. That story coming up in 8 minutes.
3: Detroit is recovering from a long collapse. Businesses leaving, people leaving, debt and bankruptcy. Many neighborhoods are now better off than a decade ago. Next time, Here and Now.
1: 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Mostly cloudy and humid, 76 degrees now in Akron. Smoky, 76 degrees in downtown Cleveland. Mostly sunny today. Widespread smoke from wildfires in Canada and northern Minnesota. The high today, 86.
22: Live from NPR News in Washington, I'm Dave Mattingly. President Trump is renewing his threat to launch U.S. military strikes on Iran's bridges and power plants. President tells Fox News he'll order those strikes next week if Iran doesn't return to the negotiating table to try to end the fighting. The president's remarks come amid stepped-up American attacks on Iranian targets and a renewed naval blockade of Iranian ports. U.S. Central Command says the U.S. has carried out daytime and nighttime attacks over the last 24 hours and hit a ship it says was trying to breach the blockade. Iran has responded by launching missiles and drones at Bahrain, Kuwait, and Jordan. NPR's Franco Ordonez says most Americans expect the war with Iran to go on for months.
23: There was a new Reuters poll that came out that said 4 out of 5 Americans expect the war to drag on indefinitely. Less than 20% expect the war to end in a matter of weeks.
22: President Trump launched the war with Iran at the end of February. The White House says the president will deliver a primetime address tonight to discuss elections, less than 4 months before the November midterms. It's unclear what the president plans to say. He's been critical of Republicans in the Senate for failing to pass the Save America Act. One of the provisions requires proof of U.S. citizenship to register to vote in federal elections. This is NPR News.
1: Local news now from WKSU, IdeaStream Public Media. I'm Amy Eddings. Smoke from wildfires in northern Minnesota and Quebec in Canada is blanketing northeast Ohio today. The Northeast Ohio Area-Wide Coordinating Agency has issued an air quality advisory for ground-level fine particles until midnight. The agency warns that air quality will reach maroon levels, meaning that air pollution concentrations are extremely hazardous for the general population. Cleveland is keeping its flock safety license plate cameras. City Council voted 9-6 to approve a shorter 6-month contract extension for the controversial cameras instead of the year-long extension that public safety officials sought. In the debate before yesterday's vote, some council members said the cameras were needed to fight crime, while others said the data they collect pose a risk to civil liberties and immigrants. A grand jury has declined to indict 3 Metro Health police officers and a Cuyahoga County Sheriff's deputy in the death last year of a double-leg amputee who was in county custody. They had been facing charges of reckless homicide and the death of 39-year-old Tasha Grant. The Cuyahoga County Medical Examiner said Grant died as a result of physical restraint in the setting of congestive heart failure and ruled her death a homicide. In a statement to News 5, attorneys for Grant's family said they will now focus their attention on their federal civil lawsuit. They say Grant was treated inhumanely and was suffocated by Metro Health Police. Cases of the digestive illness cyclosporiasis are surging in Ohio with 364 statewide. That's well above the annual average of 70 cases. Ohio Department of Health Director Dr. Bruce Vanderhoff suggests avoiding eating bagged lettuce and washing all fresh fruits and vegetables, even melons.
24: You have to wash the outside of a melon also because, you know, we're cutting through it. And if there's contamination on that melon, you're just dragging it right through the melon or other fruit.
1: The illness causes severe diarrhea and is linked to Cyclospora catenensis, a microscopic parasite that is found on contaminated fresh produce. Homelessness in Ohio increased by more than 3% last year. That's according to a new federal report. About 20% were unsheltered. The data from the U.S. Department of Housing and Urban Development shows the state's trend is going in the opposite direction from the nation overall. It's 6:34.
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0: It's Morning Edition from NPR News. I'm A. Martinez in Los Angeles, California.
5: And I'm Leila Fadel in Washington, D.C. Good morning. 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
4: Live from NPR News in Washington, I'm Dave Mattingly. The U.S. military says it's carried out daytime and nighttime attacks against Iran in the last 24 hours. The stepped-up strikes hit Iranian military sites farther north than in previous days. U.S. Central Command says American forces also struck a ship it says tried to breach the renewed American naval blockade of Iranian ports. Iran responded by launching drones and missiles at Bahrain, Kuwait, and Jordan. Nearly half of House Democrats voted yesterday to cut off U.S. aid to Israel. It wasn't enough to pass, but NPR's Barbara Sprunt says it reflects a major political shift for the party.
5: The proposed amendment to a State Department funding bill would have removed over $3 billion in funding to Israel. It ultimately failed. The measure was introduced by Republican Congressman Thomas Massie of Kentucky, who has long advocated for a more isolationist posture when it comes to foreign policy. The issue divided Democratic leaders, who typically vote in lockstep. The number two Democrat in the House, Catherine Clark, voted to remove the funding for Israel. House Minority Leader Hakeem Jeffries called it overly broad and said it would also restrict the United States' ability to confront Hamas, Hezbollah, and other terrorist organizations in the region. Barbara Sprunt, NPR News.
4: Sunday's Men's World Cup final will feature Spain against Argentina. This is NPR News from Washington.
1: Local news now from WKSU, IdeaStream Public Media. I'm Amy Eddings. The air is hazy and smells of burning wood due to drifting smoke from wildfires in northern Minnesota and Canada. An air quality advisory is in effect until midnight, with the air quality index expected to hit code maroon later today. That's the most hazardous level. Most of Northeast Ohio is currently experiencing moderate air pollution. Cleveland's controversial flock safety license plate readers will remain in operation for at least 6 more months. Cleveland City Council approved the shorter contract extension with a 9-6 vote. Ward 10 council member and safety committee chair Michael Polensic says critics of flock are forgetting about the violence in some neighborhoods.
6: We cannot have the license plate readers go dark. I never want to have to explain to a parent or a wife or a daughter who lost their father, police officer, or mother, and we couldn't track who did it.
1: Opponents question whether flock provided enough public safety benefits to justify what they described as serious threats to civil rights. The administration will spend the next 6 months taking bids on a new contract and potentially expanding the use of the cameras. Cleveland City Council also voted for a 3-month moratorium on data centers. Council will form a working group to develop recommendations for data center development. And council agreed to a deal between Cleveland and Brook Park over the IX Center. The city will get all the tax revenue from the center and business park, while Brook Park is getting 34 acres of land and a $23 million cash buyout. The agreement settles a decades-long battle over a failed runway expansion at nearby Cleveland Hopkins Airport in 2001. The Ohio Department of Health is bracing for more cases of the intestinal illness cyclosporiasis, which is already surging in the state. Statehouse correspondent Joe Ingles reports so far there are 364 cases statewide, vastly outpacing the average of 70 annually.
7: Ohio Department of Health Director Dr. Bruce Vanderhoff says he expects the cases to rise significantly soon, as Michigan already has thousands of cases. He says the bug, which causes runny, explosive diarrhea, appears to be coming from leafy greens and berries.
8: We don't know the source. And so I think the answer is
0: to approach all of your fresh fruits and vegetables as food that needs to be cleaned before you consume it.
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8: A babbling brook in Berea. 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
1: Mostly sunny today, widespread smoke, a high of 86 degrees, partly cloudy and smoky tonight with a low of 68. Right now, hazy, 76 degrees in downtown Cleveland.
9: It's Morning Edition from NPR News. I'm A. Martinez in Los Angeles, California.
10: And I'm Leila Fadel in Washington, D.C. Good morning. The new chairman of the Federal Reserve took questions from lawmakers this week for the first time since taking over the central bank. The topics included artificial intelligence, immigration, and inflation. Kevin Warsh said the Fed is determined to bring rising prices under control. NPR Scott Horsley was watching the testimony, so you didn't have to, and he joins me now to discuss. Good morning, Scott.
11: Good morning, Leila.
10: So what did Warsh say about inflation and the big swings we've seen in energy prices?
11: Yeah, there have been some big swings. Gas prices jumped sharply just as Warsh was sworn in as Fed chair back in May as a result of the U.S. war with Iran. That pushed annual inflation to its highest level in more than three.
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1: 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Good Thursday morning. I'm Amy Eddings. Thanks for tuning in. Cleveland musician Robin Hyperius Blake does not describe his collective by genre.
2: It sounds like blackness. It sounds like queer joy. It sounds like beauty.
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4: Explosive diarrhea is plaguing the country, and Northeast Ohio is no exception. A parasite is to blame. It's clinging to fruits and vegetables and laying in wait in water, ready to wreak havoc that can last 4 weeks. The largest outbreak so far has been in the Midwest. I'm Stephanie Haney. 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
6: Amy, it looks like we still have reports of just one accident this morning. It's on the Ohio Turnpike, I-80 eastbound, just before I-77. We're also seeing heavy traffic in a lot of the usual spots, 90 eastbound over the bridge headed towards downtown Cleveland, 71 northbound through the MetroHealth curve. Heavy traffic also on 71 northbound past Snow Road towards 480, and then a broken water main in Solon Miles Road that is closed both ways near Harper Road.
1: When I left my apartment this morning, it smelled like I was in the lumber section of Lowe's. The smoke is tangible. And it also affected the back of my throat. And I was just out in the air briefly. So please be careful. Limit your time outdoors today. We've got an air quality advisory in effect until midnight tonight. Mostly sunny today. Eventually, when the sun pokes through, a high of 86 degrees. Right now, it is smoky, 76 degrees in downtown Cleveland, 745.
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1: 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I'm Amy Eddings. Robin Hyperius Blake's musical sound weaves together jazz, hip-hop, soul, funk, and other Black musical traditions. On this week's Shuffle, IdeaStream Public Media's Amanda Rabinowitz talked with Blake about the inspiration behind his collective, Black Voltron.
8: When asked what Black Voltron sounds like, Robin Hyperius Blake doesn't name a genre.
2: It sounds like blackness. It sounds like queer joy. It sounds like beauty. When I tell people we play Black music and then someone says, what is that? I'm like, well, pick a genre. All of these things have a connecting thread and a through line, and it's that Black experience.
8: Blake is a singer, saxophonist, composer, and bandleader whose collective can feature as many as 10 musicians on stage. He says the vision for Black Voltron began at Cleveland State University, where he designed his own course of study exploring the roots of Black American music and hip-hop's connection to jazz.
2: It made me look around at the music scene and realize that there was a lot missing. And at least for me personally, as a person who lives on the margins, I didn't find a lot of things around that were speaking to me, and so it gave me this motivation to kind of step forward and be like, well, if no one else is going to do it, I guess I have to.

0: His first group, Hyperius Blake and the Sound Experiment, grew out of that work, using live performances to bring his research to life. The name Hyperius, which is also a video game character, became his artistic identity.
1: I feel like Hyperius is the part that I'm able to give to the world, and then Robin is for me, and that's what gives me the strength to be vulnerable through Hyperius.
0: The project took a new direction after Blake suffered a stress-induced stroke in 2023. He left a career in tech, began intensive therapy, and reimagined what he wanted his music to be.
1: Black Boltron was born kind of out of survival instinct, because I just one day it sort of clicked and I realized, like, I need to do what I want to do and not what I think other people want to hear.

0: This is NPR News.
1: 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I'm Amy Eddings. 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
5: Amy, not too much happening on the roads right now. No new accidents popping up. We did have a broken down vehicle from earlier on I-76 westbound past State Route 44 that was blocking the right lane. Looks like that's been cleared up near downtown Cleveland. Still some heavy traffic along 90 eastbound over the bridge. Of course, that exit to East 9th remains closed. And then on 77 northbound, there's construction and the exit to East 14th and East 22nd remains closed. So typical slowdowns getting into downtown. We've also got a water main break in Solon. That's on Miles Road, which is closed both ways near Harper Road.
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1: 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I'm Amy Eddings. The written word has healing power. That's the idea behind narrative medicine, an emerging branch of healthcare that adds creative writing to the clinical toolkit. Akron Children's Hospital is a leader in narrative medicine, and all this week we've been hearing from writers in the program in IdeaStream's series, The Healing Page. Today, narrative medicine specialist Nicole Robinson introduces a family who uses poetry to endure the hardships of childhood cancer.
7: I worked with a child named Ayana, but everyone called her Yanni. We began writing poems during her lengthy hospital stays. In between treatments, I continued that care at her home where we would read, talk, and write. Before her death, she wrote a book, a small sort of chapbook, writing from the perspective of an angel, and the angel spoke in poetry.
8: Writing definitely was her outlet.
7: I met recently with Yanni's parents, Arlen and Letitia Culler. They reread her poems, notes, and messages left for those around her. Here's Arlen.
8: This was to sister. This says, I love you, sister. You are so beautiful and gorgeous. You are the best big sister I've ever had. You help me when I need something important. When I'm away from you, I cry. When I'm with you, I feel sorry. My heart is always with you. And I love you, brothers. You are the sweetest brothers I ever had. You make me laugh when you make noises and funny faces. Even when you drive me crazy, I still laugh. You are both so sweet and kind.
7: Yanni also wrote poems for other kids undergoing treatment in the hospital. This one is read by her mother, Letitia.
9: This next poem that she created was for a little girl in the hospital who was sick named Violet. She titled it, For Violet from God's Blessing. You are a wonderful and precious little girl that I know. You are flowers blooming on the patio. You are books that get read by teachers and kids. You are the painter of ceramics at a store. You are going through something really hard and you don't know why. I'm going to be here with you all the times, so you do not have anything to worry about. You are the candles that people light so they can have a nice smell at their house. You are feathers giving people faith. Every time I read this, it's hard, but it's another what I call piece of peace that God gives me. Sometimes it was a little piece, sometimes it were big pieces. And so when I read this, I knew that that was a window into Yanni's soul.
8: She will give to others, whether you give to her or not. She wanted to give to you, to have that peace of I'm giving and I'm delivering this, and no matter who it was, satisfied her as long as she was able to send that out.
7: Letitia reads one of Yanni's final poems.
9: God put me through a whole bunch of stuff, and he made me and my family strong, and he's going to keep on doing it. He makes me and my family happy every day. God has been showing me and my family a whole bunch of signs. And when we see those signs, we just pray to God and ask him to keep on showing us them, because they make tears come down our face, and we love him.
7: Letitia has kept writing to connect with Yanni's memory, process her grief, and build what she calls her pieces of peace.
9: This is one that I wrote. It was a year after Yanni had passed. A billowed breeze. This breeze billows my heart to calm, a calm for the moment's time, not a moment more, not a moment less. The breeze is a messenger of hope, a hope that is not delayed, but is traveling at a speed and time that is perfectly on time, his time. The breeze speaks great expectancy, speaks peace, speaks urgency, speaks assurance of his coming, speaks the calm of his coming, speaks celebration of the greatest family reunion and reunion unimaginable. My soul awaits, my soul rejuvenates. My life was never my own, but his to flow and breeze through, to use at his ease on this earth.
7: A poem by Letitia Culler, parent of Yanni, who passed away at the age of 13. I'm Nicole Robinson, Narrative Medicine Program Manager at Akron Children's Hospital.
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1: Coming up next, it's the Marketplace Morning Report, and then stick around in 10 minutes. It's the Sound of Ideas with host Stephanie Haney. What you talking about this morning?
13: Amy, we are talking about something that a lot of people in Northeast Ohio are talking about. We are talking about that parasite that's been causing explosive diarrhea for a lot of people, making a lot of people uncomfortable for days or even weeks. So we'll talk with a medical professional about what we do know about it, which is not everything. We don't know everything there is to know about this parasite. We're also going to talk with health experts about tick cases and also about mosquitoes that have tested for West Nile virus. And we'll talk about some good bugs, the bees.
1: All right. Stick around. The Sound of Ideas coming your way in 10 minutes.
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14: From Marketplace in New York, I'm Kimberly Adams. It's already been a big week for economic data. We got inflation measures for consumers and producers, both showing prices rising more slowly than experts expected. And we just learned how consumers responded to those prices in June. The U.S. Census Bureau says retail and food sales in June were up 0.2% from the previous month and up 6.7% from the same time last year. Marketplace's Nancy Marshall-Genzer has this consumer pulse check on the trends informing those numbers.
16: Consumers are stressed. They don't like the prices they're paying at the grocery store and the gas station. But splurging once in a while can make them feel better. Retail therapy, anyone?
17: So I impulse bought these little side tables from TikTok Shop.
16: That's Katie Thomas. She analyzes consumer behavior at the Kearney Consumer Institute. And she says people are still spending on things that bring them joy.
17: A lot of people actually see a vacation or a weekend trip as something they're willing to protect and willing to sacrifice elsewhere for.
16: So maybe they buy the off-brand at the grocery store as they're saving up for that super expensive plane ticket, or a new pair of shoes from their favorite luxury brand, says Sonia Lipinski of Alex Partners. They just did a footwear survey. Lipinski says shoppers are still buying expensive shoes, but fewer pairs.
18: So 30 to 40% of consumers are saying they want to buy the brands that they want. They're just not going to buy as many pairs of shoes as they had in years past.
16: Dan North is senior economist at Allianz Trade North America. He says this pattern of consumer spending will continue as long as people feel secure in their jobs.
19: It's a no hire, no fire situation, that's for sure. But if you look at the unemployment rate and the amount of jobs created every month, this is what's helping people feel secure.
16: North says if the job market holds up, the consumer will too. I'm Nancy Marshall Genzer for Marketplace.
14: Let's do the numbers. The FTSE in London is down 0.5%. Dow, S&P, and NASDAQ futures are down in the 0 to 1 1/10% range, with the Dow future down 12 points. The 10-year Treasury yield is up at 4.59%. We also just got weekly jobless claims. The number of people filing for first-time unemployment benefits fell to 208,000.
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14: The final game of the 2026 FIFA Men's World Cup will be played this Sunday in New Jersey. Spain and Argentina will face each other to determine the champion. But for some of the other 46 teams who failed to make it this far, they're facing more than just disappointed fans back home. World Cup losses can come at political and financial costs for some national soccer clubs. Catherine Kim is an assistant editor for Politico and wrote about this for the Politico Forecast newsletter. Catherine, welcome.
20: Good morning.
14: You start your piece with a taste of what happens when a team underperforms in the World Cup. Can you share more about what we saw from different teams?
20: Yeah, I think the one that I had highlighted and is definitely the most controversial is South Korea's crash out. They didn't even make it to the knockout round. It was one of their poorest performances ever. And that actually led to the president calling for a special audit on the Korea Football Association, KFA, as well as the hiring of the coach, who there has already been a lot of controversy over whether he was hired on improper grounds. What started with that president's request for an audit has now kind of snowballed into a series of National Assembly hearings. There's been the Seoul Metropolitan Police is conducting a criminal investigation. The coach has resigned. The Korea Football Association's president is leaving as well. And so there have been all these political consequences to their loss.
14: I think a lot of people can relate to being upset that your team has lost, but to outsiders, this may seem like a bit of overkill for there to be all of these investigations and for the government to be involved in this. Why is there such an intense reaction?
20: What is on the line here is that KFA, about 30% of his funds come from public funds. It's the reason why the president is so interested in seeing whether or not it has gone through proper procedure. Transparency is very important to the people of Korea. It's been a pillar to this specific president's presidency, and that had become a huge question mark, the transparency behind KFA and hiring its coach.
14: What do we know about how some of the other teams that have had to go home empty-handed are being received and any financial consequences for them?
20: Uruguay is the first that comes to mind. There has been federation turmoil and public fallout. Famously, the federation canceled the team's charter flight home, so it forced the players to come back home on commercial flights as a means of embarrassment and punishment. And Croatia, their manager left, and they've hired someone new to rebuild the team. And Saudi Arabia, the Football Federation's president has resigned, and they have also acknowledged the need for sweeping changes.
14: You know, we should also note that the U.S. men's national team did lose in the round of 16 against Belgium, but there's still a pretty significant payday that comes out of that anyway, right?
20: Just by advancing to the round of 16, you add $15 million in performance money. And then it's a 20-80 agreement where the U.S. soccer keeps 20 and the remainder goes to the players. And I think what's worth noting and what has received a lot of headlines is that it's split equally between the men's World Cup players and the women team as well. So that kind of is an equal payday for both.
14: Catherine Kim is an assistant editor at Politico magazine. Thank you so much.
20: Thank you.
14: I'm Kimberly Adams with the Marketplace Morning Report from APM American Public Media.
0: Hi, I'm Chris Boyd, host of Think. 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

0: electoral system so much, have gained almost total control of the media and the airways, and that they essentially can't lose. And so people, some people in those countries believe that this authoritarian leader has been defending democracy, when in actuality, they have used their power in office to basically institute a dictatorship. And that's where the United States is headed. And I don't think any of us want to live in a country where we still vote, but the likelihood of our vote actually leading to transformative change is next to nothing, because we have leaders that have been in place, like Orban has been in place since 2010. Putin has pretty much been in power since 1999. And when in the United States, we have a president who's claiming that, well, maybe he should run for another election, even as the Constitution bars it.
1: How seriously do you take that? President Trump will say it's a joke, but he says it a lot. What do you think?
0: The reason why I take it very seriously is because you take a country like El Salvador, in which it was written in the Constitution that a president could only serve one term. And so after the President Bukele gained control of the courts and put his loyalists on the Supreme Court, they essentially allowed for him to run again. In the case of Russia, they changed the Constitution, which then allowed Putin to continue to serve in the presidency. And so even as many Americans will say, oh, well, that's not possible because it's in the Constitution, in other countries, they've changed or flouted the Constitution. And that's why those authoritarians remain in power.
1: Is the theory, are people who subscribe to this truly afraid of replacement, or are they looking for cover?
0: It's always hard for me to say precisely what other people may be feeling or thinking. What I suspect is probably a little bit of both, right? And I do suspect that there are true believers, you know, as I call them in the book. I do suspect that people truly believe that allowing people who don't look like them into their space is dangerous. Their racist ideas have prevented themselves from seeing their humanity in people who practice Islam or people who are Black or people who are feminist. At the same time, I could imagine that some people are actually supportive of authoritarian states, and they could see how this leader is supportive of that. You literally have people who write things like, democracy is mob rule. You have people in the United States who've said that, you know what, it may actually be good for the president to be a dictator, because sometimes we need strong leadership to put us in line.
1: My guest is Ibram X. Kendi, professor of history and founding director of the Howard University Institute for Advanced Study, author of Chain of Ideas, The Origins of Our Authoritarian Age. We'll be right back.
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4: Israel is expanding its control in Gaza, what that means for the humanitarian crisis and how aid will get to those in need. From WAMU and NPR in Washington, this is 1A. In for Jen White. Today on 1A, it's been more than 9 months since the ceasefire agreement between Israel and Hamas. While fighting on the ground has slowed, Israel is still striking Gaza by air and barring dozens of aid groups from operating in the enclave. Meanwhile, the UN accuses Hamas of interfering with aid distribution. We check in as changing political tides in Israel and the U.S. raise new questions about the future for Gaza. But first, what we know about the recent deadly ICE shootings and changing directives around ICE traffic stops. After this news.
5: Live from NPR News in Washington, I'm Windsor Johnston. The Commerce Department is reporting a modest uptick in retail sales last month. Stocks on Wall Street this morning opened lower. NPR Scott Horsley reports the Dow Jones Industrial Average was down about 23 points in early trading.
6: Retail sales rose by 0.2% last month, spending at auto dealers revved up, while online sales got a boost from Amazon's Prime Day promotion. Spending at gas stations was sharply lower in June, thanks to falling gasoline prices. Gas prices have started climbing again now the U.S. ceasefire with Iran has unraveled. AAA says the average price of regular gas jumped a nickel a gallon overnight. The average price of diesel fuels climbed back above $5 a gallon. New applications for unemployment benefits fell last week. 208,000 people applied for jobless aid. That's a 10-week low and suggests that layoffs remain uncommon. Asian stocks were mostly lower overnight. Scott Horsley, NPR News, Washington.
5: Acting Attorney General Todd Blanche faced a tough round of questioning during his Senate confirmation hearing on Wednesday. NPR's Kerry Johnson reports members of both parties pressed Blanche about his independence and his relationship with President Trump.
7: Blanche worked as Trump's personal lawyer for a couple years. He defended Trump in cases that involve election interference, classified documents, and Democrats say he's still serving Donald Trump instead of the Constitution. Then, under questioning, Blanche seemed to make a slip of the tongue. Here he is being questioned by Republican Senator John Kennedy of Louisiana.
8: Are you and President Trump friends?
9: I'm his lawyer, was his lawyer, and now I'm the Deputy Attorney General.
7: Blanche went on to say he's not a yes man and that his time defending Trump should not define his long career.
5: That's NPR's Kerry Johnson reporting. Israeli lawmakers continue to rush through a number of controversial laws before a scheduled recess this week. Among the new laws passed, a bill that guts the power of Attorney General. NPR's Kerry Khan reports from Tel Aviv.
10: Revamping the role of Israel's top lawyer has been high on Benjamin Netanyahu's agenda to overhaul the judicial system. The newly approved law gives the prime minister more power in the hiring and firing of the attorney general, as well as allowing the government to ignore legal rulings. Critics say such legislation removes the guardrails against corruption and strengthens the power of the prime minister. Lawmakers also passed a sweeping bill exempting the ultra-Orthodox from military service and banning prosecution of religious religious draft dodgers. Israel's high court already paused the law, ruling it unconstitutional. The current Knesset session with its far-right majority ends this week. Lawmakers won't meet again until after national elections this fall. Carrie Kahn, NPR News, Tel Aviv.
5: This is NPR News.
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11: From the Saturday Evening Post, this is the Post Perspective for July 16th. An article from the Post Archives from today in 1932 wondered why gas stations seemed to be springing up everywhere. There were then over 120,000 in operation. To the Post editors, all these service stations represented $1 billion in unnecessary investment with no real advantage to motorists. One authority they quoted estimated that over 70% of all filling stations weren't needed. The problem was excessive gasoline production. There were far too many oil companies, too much refining capacity, and too many retail outlets. Maybe the excess of filling stations was meant to increase consumption, just as brewers overbuilt saloons to increase drinking. The gas stations were noticeable because so many had been built in such a short time. In 1920, there'd been only 15,000 in the country. Now, there were 100,000, which meant that for every gas station, there were 240 motor vehicles. Today, that ratio is closer to 2,000 vehicles per gas station. There's more from the Post at SaturdayEveningPost.com.
12: 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This is Idea Stream Public Media. Happy Thursday and glad you can join us today. Seeing plenty of smoke in the sky today. Definitely very hazy out there. It's a little rough to see. That's due to the wildfires in Canada. So with that, we do have an air quality alert that's set to last until about midnight. Keep an eye on it, though. We may be seeing more smoke heading our way for tomorrow. With that, high temperatures today are going to be in about the mid-80s or so for the region. Definitely a good day to stay indoors today.

0: sheltered on top of each other. You know, they're not even tents really. They're makeshift shelters on the beach next to each other. You've got huge families sharing small spaces. Nowhere to go, trash piling up, middle of summer. Of course, no air conditioning, no taps to turn on, no running water to drink. The children, this is what you notice in Gaza.
1: Louise, just, yeah, I'm sorry to have you stop there. We're going to have to take a break, but I know it's just a dire situation that you are describing, and we appreciate you taking the time to join us. That's Louise Wateridge, a spokesperson at UNICEF. Still to come, we're going to continue this conversation. I'm Nyla Boodoo. This is 1A.
2: 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I'm Chris Dudley. Good morning. Summer travel is in full swing, whether other continents or staying close to home. And there's usually a bit of planning involved. 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About 30 wheelchairs are damaged by airlines in the U.S. every day. 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We have more on that in about 22 minutes, so stick around for more.
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4: Here in the U.S., we are really fortunate to enjoy the rights provided for in the First Amendment. Among them, the freedom of speech. I happen to think public media on a daily basis contributes to the defense, the protection, and the preservation of freedom of speech. And that's why I'm so proud to be a part of public media.
2: Thank you for joining us. I'm Chris Dudley. Ohio property taxes generate billions of dollars in revenue funding public schools, parks, and programs. But recent increases as high as 30% have had some homeowners feeling pinched and calling for reform, even abolishing them. You can join us this upcoming Monday, July 20th, in 4 days at the Cleveland Metro Park Zoo for the next Sound of Ideas Community Tour, hosted by Stephanie Haney, as we discuss efforts to rein in property taxes and how that could impact public services. You can register for this free event at ideastream.org/SOI.
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1: 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What did you do and why? What impact did it have? Our number is 855-236-1212. What dissidents throughout history do you admire? What can we learn from them? Leave us a message, 855-236-1A1A, or you can use our app, 1A Vox Pop, and leave a message there, and we'll share what you know on Monday. Let's get back to our conversation on the humanitarian crisis in Gaza. We've been talking with Nidal Al-Mughrabi, a senior correspondent at Reuters, and let's add another voice to the conversation. Jeremy Kanandike is president of Refugees International. That's an independent nonprofit advocating for refugees globally, and he joins us now in studio. Jeremy, welcome.
6: Thanks so much.
1: And we want to hear from you listening. What questions do you have about life in Gaza? You can email us at 1a@wamu.org. Jeremy, 90% of Gaza's more than 2 million person population has been displaced as a result of the war. How would you describe the refugee crisis in Gaza?
6: So, as you say, almost everyone has been displaced. But I think it's important to contextualize that. That's not just they got displaced once and they stayed put and now they can build. It has been a process of ongoing, almost permanent displacement and redisplacement throughout the war. And so there has been, you know, before the ceasefire, when there was the more active conflict, although as Louise

0: 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I'm Chris Dudley. Thank you for spending your morning here with us. Most of us know that internet isn't particularly private, but your data is not just vulnerable to prying eyes. 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
0: I'm Chris Dudley. Thank you for joining us. As the number of people experiencing homelessness drops across the country, it's rising in Ohio.
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0: How one local organization is meeting increased needs. We have that coming up on today from the Ohio Newsroom during All Things Considered this afternoon around 5:44 right here on WKSU. You may want to stay indoors as much as possible today. We have plenty of smoke from in the Northeast Ohio region from the Canada fires. With that, an air quality alert sticking with us today.
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4: Back to our conversation in a moment, but first a word about our upcoming installment of the 1A TV Club, a cursed New England island with a quirky cast of characters, a blindly optimistic mayor desperate to turn his unlucky town around, an homage to horror flicks with a few jump scares and a lot of laughs. Welcome to Widow's Bay.
5: I was talking to the guy on the ferry, and he said something odd.
6: What was that?
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6: There is something about these seafaring towns. The superstitions. 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I find it charming myself. What town doesn't have a checkered past?
5: Was there cannibalism?
6: No. I don't think that's right.
4: 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Leave us a voicemail at 855-236-1212. 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If you've seen Widow's Bay, you know what I'm talking about. 855-236-1A1A, or you can leave a message using our app, 1A Vox Pop, and we'll get to your thoughts on Monday. Let's get back to our conversation on planning and traveling with a disability. Here sharing adventures and tips is Corey Lee, an accessible travel blogger and founder of the Curb Free Foundation, Mayon Ziv, the founder and CEO of Access Now, and Maria Town, president and CEO of the American Association of People with Disabilities. Mayon, you recently wrote about a trip to Venice, which I would imagine, like many older European cities, is not particularly wheelchair friendly. How did it go for you?
7: Venice has been on my bucket list for a really long time. I have always wanted to see the city. And definitely, you know, I'd been warned by people who, you know, had been or had considered that Venice maybe not the most wheelchair friendly or most accessible city, but I just wanted to see it for myself. And so, yes, I did some planning, but also was just

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0: What do you think about when you hear that, and what was the place of that song in your community?
1: Wow. Well, first off, thank you, Terry, for bringing my dad into this, because he is such a monumental figure in my life, and hearing him was refreshing. And my dad not only sang that song to audiences on the Navajo Nation and the Southwest, but he would travel to as far away as Alaska to communities that had suffered the same thing. So it was very much a common sentiment that our land is minimized and stolen, and there's consequences for us if we cross these boundaries, and the grief that ensues. So

0: countermeasures to ensure that they align with current DOT policies and with the administration's priorities. The spokesperson said DOT is reversing the last administration's policies that, quote, decreased lane capacity and increased congestion, and also that drivers paying taxes and vehicle fees expect their dollars to be invested into roads, not, quote, social initiatives that burden their commutes, unquote. And the statement concluded, quote, the department is getting back to basics and putting safety first.
1: Do we know when officials dropped these safety measures?
0: We don't know exactly, but it happened somewhere around the time that DOT Secretary Sean Duffy was announcing a round of grants last week. In a post on X, Duffy wrote that the Biden administration, quote, used your money for DEI bike lanes and climate change, unquote, and said that would stop. Some critics noted that the federal government itself had previously acknowledged that bicycle lanes make roads safer for all road users, by the way, not just for bicyclists. And a few days later, safety advocates noticed that these proven safety measures had been removed from the agency's website.
1: So what are safety advocates saying about this then?
0: They're disappointed, as you would expect. They say these are evidence-based measures that have been proven to make roads safer. I talked to Stephanie Pollack. She was the acting administrator of the Federal Highway Administration in 2021 when bike lanes and speed cameras were added to this list of proven safety countermeasures.
2: We should be making decisions about safety based on evidence. It's hard for me to understand how you could say you're putting safety first and then make arbitrary decisions about what does and doesn't improve safety.
0: Now, Pollack says it's normal for DOT priorities to change between administrations, for the Trump administration to decide it doesn't want to give grant money to bicycle lanes. But Pollack is troubled by this decision because these are countermeasures that were rigorously vetted by the career staff at the Federal Highway Administration.
1: That all being said, there's ways that the federal government can hugely influence local policy. Is a list of proven safety measures one of them?
0: Yeah, these are just recommendations. They don't directly determine what projects the federal government is going to fund. And the Federal Highway Administration distributes tens of billions of dollars each year to the states, who then decide how to spend them. But safety advocates say this list can have a big influence on decisions at the state and local level to have this clear set of recommendations from the federal government that are based on solid data.
1: And here's Joel Rose. Thanks so much.
0: You're welcome.
3: You're listening to All Things Considered on WKSU IdeaStream Public Media. I'm Amanda Rabinowitz. A Cleveland artist is honing his sound, weaving together jazz, hip-hop, soul, funk, and other black musical traditions. On this week's Shuffle, I talked with Robin Hyperius Blake about the inspiration behind his collective, Black Voltron. When asked what Black Voltron sounds like, Robin Hyperius Blake doesn't name a genre.
4: It sounds like blackness. It sounds like queer joy. It sounds like beauty. When I tell people we play black music and then someone says, what is that? I'm like, well, pick a genre. All of these things have a connecting thread and a through line, and it's that black experience.
3: Blake is a singer, saxophonist, composer, and bandleader whose collective can feature as many as 10 musicians on stage. He says the vision for Black Voltron began at Cleveland State University, where he designed his own course of study exploring the roots of black American music and hip-hop's connection to jazz.
4: It made me look around at the music scene and realize that there was a lot missing. And at least for me personally, as a person who lives on the margins, I didn't find a lot of things around that were speaking to me, and so it gave me this motivation to kind of step forward and be like, well, if no one else is going to do it, I guess I have to.

0: His first group, Hyperius Blake and the Sound Experiment, grew out of that work, using live performances to bring his research to life. The name Hyperius, which is also a video game character, became his artistic identity.
1: I feel like Hyperius is the part that I'm able to give to the world, and then Robin is for me, and that's what gives me the strength to be vulnerable through Hyperius.

0: The project took a new direction after Blake suffered a stress-induced stroke in 2023. He left a career in tech, began intensive therapy, and reimagined what he wanted his music to be.
1: Black Boltron was born kind of out of survival instinct, because I just one day it sort of clicked and I realized, like, I need to do what I want to do and not what I think other people want to hear.

0: embrace uncertainty. I experience, reconcile, and learn. I deserve every blessing I receive and more.
1: Blake says the name reflects the larger vision for the collective.
2: I was talking to a friend of mine, and he was just like, you know, your band is like an amalgamation of black music, you know, sort of like a black Voltron. And I was like, stop, say that again. And that was it.
1: Black Voltron has appeared on some of Cleveland's biggest stages over the past year, including Bright Winter and Larchmere Porch Fest, with a performance at the Rock and Roll Hall of Fame next month. Blake says every show is an opportunity to challenge expectations and introduce audiences to something new.
2: I consider myself a disruptor, and I consider myself an infiltrator. I can go in spaces and carry myself well and professionally and blend and defy people's expectations, and I love that. And that's what happens when I'm on these stages. Y'all ain't never seen nothing like this, and you might not ever see anything like this again.
1: Black Voltron's new EP, Motion, is out August 1st. You can hear more of my conversation with Robin Hyperius Blake of Black Voltron and follow the podcast at ideastream.org/shuffle. 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Coming up in 15 minutes, NPR Sources and Methods podcast has the latest on the conflict with Iran, including analysis of the U.S. military's daily airstrikes and the strategic importance of the Strait of Hormuz. Here are the stories we're following at WKSU. Canadian wildfire smoke is expected to hang around at least another day. A Cuyahoga County grand jury has declined to charge MetroHealth police officers in the death of a woman at the hospital last year. And negotiations continue for the union representing staff at the Cleveland Public Library. Details on these stories coming up just after 5 on WKSU. It's 90 degrees right now in New Philadelphia, 86 in Akron, and 81 in downtown Cleveland. Air quality advisory is around till midnight, with widespread smoke in mid to upper 60s. That widespread smoke will be around tomorrow with mostly sunny skies and mid to upper 80s, and then rain in the forecast for Saturday, upper 80s. 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
1: This is WKSU. The written word has healing power. That's the idea behind narrative medicine, an emerging branch of healthcare that adds creative writing to the critical toolkit. Akron Children's Hospital is a leader in narrative medicine, and all this week, we're hearing from writers in the program in our series, The Healing Page. Today, narrative medicine specialist Nicole Robinson introduces a family who uses poetry to endure the hardships of childhood cancer.
5: I worked with a child named Ayana, but everyone called her Yanni. We began writing poems during her lengthy hospital stays. In between treatments, I continued that care at her home where we would read, talk, and write. Before her death, she wrote a book, a small sort of chapbook, writing from the perspective of an angel, and the angel spoke in poetry.
6: Writing definitely was her outlet.
5: I met recently with Yanni's parents, Arlen and Letitia Culler. They reread her poems, notes, and messages left for those around her. Here's Arlen.
6: This was to sister. This is, I love you, sister. You are so beautiful and gorgeous. You are the best big sister I've ever had. You help me when I need something important. When I'm away from you, I cry. When I'm with you, I feel sorry. My heart is always with you. And I love you, brothers. You are the sweetest brothers I ever had. You make me laugh when you make noises and funny faces. Even when you drive me crazy, I still laugh. You are both so sweet and kind.
5: Yanni also wrote poems for other kids undergoing treatment in the hospital. This one is read by her mother, Letitia.
7: This next poem that she created was for a little girl in the hospital who was sick named Violet. She titled it, "For Violet from God's Blessing." You are a wonderful and precious little girl that I know. You are flowers blooming on the patio. You are books that get read by teachers and kids. You are the painter of ceramics at a store. You are going through something really hard and you don't know why. I'm going to be here with you all the times, so you do not have anything to worry about. You are the candles that people light so they can have a nice smell at their house. You are feathers giving people faith. Every time I read this, it's hard, but it's another what I call piece of peace that God gives me. Sometimes it was a little piece, sometimes it were big pieces. And so when I read this, I knew that that was a window into Yanni's soul.
6: She will give to others, whether you give to her or not. She wanted to give to you, to have that piece of I'm giving and I'm delivering this, and no matter who it was, satisfied her as long as she was able to send that out.
5: Letitia reads one of Yanni's final poems.
7: God put me through a whole bunch of stuff, and he made me and my family strong, and he's going to keep on doing it. He makes me and my family happy every day. God has been showing me and my family a whole bunch of signs, and when we see those signs, we just pray to God and ask him to keep on showing us them, because they make tears come down our face, and we love him.
5: Letitia has kept writing to connect with Yanni's memory, process her grief, and build what she calls her pieces of peace.
7: This is one that I wrote. It was a year after Yanni had passed. A billowed breeze. This breeze billows my heart to calm. A calm for the moment's time. Not a moment more, not a moment less. The breeze is a messenger of hope. A hope that is not delayed, but is traveling at a speed and time that is perfectly on time. His time. The breeze speaks great expectancy. Speaks peace. Speaks urgency. Speaks assurance of his coming. Speaks the calm of his coming, speaks celebration of the greatest family reunion and reunion unimaginable. My soul awaits, my soul rejuvenates. My life was never my own, but his to flow and breeze through, to use at his ease on this earth.
5: A poem by Letitia Culler, parent of Yanni, who passed away at the age of 13. I'm Nicole Robinson, Narrative Medicine Program Manager at Akron Children's Hospital.
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8: Well, as we heard elsewhere in the show, President Trump is set to give a primetime address tonight about, quote, free and fair elections. Now, we at NPR do not know exactly what the president is going to say, and I bet you can imagine that any advanced knowledge might be lucrative on the booming betting sites known as prediction markets. And today, one of those sites, Kalshi, said that it caught a White House official betting on the words of the president. NPR's Bobby Allen has been covering the chaotic world of prediction markets for us and joins us now. Hi, Bobby.
9: Hey, Elsa.
8: Okay, wait. So who is this person and what is he accused of doing here?
9: Yeah, his name is Gabe Perez. He's been working with Trump since 2016, you know, controlling how fast or slow to move the president's teleprompter script. And that is when, you know, Trump uses one, right? He is famous for his freewheeling and unpredictable speeches. But occasionally, Trump would give Perez a shout out on campaign stops, like he did here at a Reno rally in 2014.
10: I have a guy, Gabe. He's excellent. I've had some real bad ones, but I have Gabe. Some of the bad ones, they go so fast. You know, I will go and pop, pop, pop, pop, pop, pop, pop, pop. I say, slow the damn day. No, a good one is really like gold.
9: You thought Gabe was gold, right? But, you know, he could see what words were in Trump's scripted speech. So then he could go onto a betting site like Kalshi and place correct wagers on what Trump would say or not say. And Kalshi's investigators said that is exactly what he was doing. He allegedly made around $100,000 doing this. Wow. I reached out to Perez and he didn't return a request for comment.
8: Well, how has the White House responded?
9: Yeah, well, back in March, the White House issued a memo to staff telling them that using non-public government information to bet on sites like Kalshi and Polymarket is illegal and could even lead to prosecution. When asked about the incident, which was first reported by ABC News today, Press Secretary Karoline Leavitt said she discussed it with President Trump.
11: He believes it's deeply unfortunate and frankly a disgrace. And the individual that was cited in that report is complying with the CFTC but has been put on paid administrative leave. So there will be a teleprompter operator tonight, of course, but it will not be the one, unfortunately, in that story.
9: Levitt clarified that he's been placed on unpaid administrative leave. And also, last time I checked, Kalshi traders already have more than $1 million on the line for tonight's speech, betting on whether he'll say words like fake news or phrases like rigged election.
8: Okay. Well, just generally speaking, Bobby, how are the prediction market companies like Kalshi or Polymarket navigating these kinds of concerns about insiders abusing confidential information?
9: Yeah, they're attempting to crack down. There have been two indictments so far, one over a special forces soldier who had advance notice of the operation that led to the arrest of Venezuela's Nicolas Maduro, allegedly netting him $400,000 in profit, and another case where an employee of Google is accused of using internal company records to profit on a market over who would be the most Googled person of the year. So there have been a handful of high-profile cases like these, but critics of these sites say certain topics like what a politician will or will not say are always susceptible to people making a buck on insider intel. And those who study prediction markets say most people with that kind of insider intel, Elsa, just aren't getting caught.
8: Interesting. Well, has Congress or the White House made any attempts to rein in these companies?
9: The administration has been taking a mostly hands-off approach, and Congress has proposed quite a few things, but nothing has passed. Really, the restrictions are happening on the state level. In Minnesota, Kalshi is banned, and there's lawsuits nationwide. So states really are the ones here, Elsa, clamping down.
8: That is NPR's Bobby Allen. Thank you, Bobby.
9: Thanks, Elsa.
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13: The goal is to see who will cry uncle first, who will face the most economic pain and be willing to make some concessions.
8: As tensions rise again around the Strait of Hormuz, we ask if there's any feasible way to end the war with Iran.
14: For Thursday, July 16th, it's All Things Considered from NPR News.
8: I'm Elsa Chang.
14: And I'm Scott Detrow. After the fatal shootings by ICE officers in Minneapolis, DHS promised they would use body cameras.
8: But none of the ICE officers involved in the latest shootings in Texas or Maine were wearing cameras.
15: They are wearing masks for a reason. They don't want their identities and their information made public.
14: Also, we check in with swing voters in Pennsylvania on how they feel about the president's wealth.
16: The first thing that comes to my mind is abuse of power.
8: And the New York Times fights subpoenas issued by the Trump administration.
14: Those stories and more after this newscast.
3: Live from NPR News in Washington, I'm Libby Casey. President Trump will make a primetime address tonight. He says the focus is election security. Trump continues to repeat falsely that the 2020 election was rigged against him. Tonight's speech comes amid heightened hostilities with Iran. And as NPR's Franco Ordonez reports, the war could affect voters' decisions in the fall midterms.
17: Foreign policy rarely dominates midterm elections. This year may be the exception. John McHenry, a Republican pollster with North Star Opinion Research, says exit polls, for example, are less likely to cite the war in Iran as a reason for people's vote, and more likely to cite energy prices and the economy, which are driven by the war.
18: Because gas prices have a ripple effect on everything. Prices, you know, at every retail shop and at the grocery store will go up because, you know, a gallon of milk doesn't walk to the grocery store. It gets driven there by a truck.
17: That could change if the war expands and, for example, President Trump commits troops to the conflict, which he's been reluctant to do. Franco Ordonez, NPR News.
3: The military will begin screening service members over 30 years old for low testosterone. It's an initiative that Defense Secretary Pete Hegseth announced on social media yesterday. NPR's Will Stone has more.
19: Hegseth says service members will be screened and have the option to pursue testosterone replacement therapy if their levels are low. But guidelines from major medical groups do not recommend routine screening for testosterone unless a man has symptoms. Dr. Jamin Brombata, a urologist at Orlando Health, says research shows testosterone can help mental health, focus, bone health, and muscle mass.
20: There's lots of benefits. Whether I can extrapolate that into like people out there in the front lines, I really can't.
19: Brombata says what's key is that you're restoring testosterone to a normal range, not boosting it to unnatural levels. Will Stone, NPR News.
3: Texans in the south central region of the state are dealing with floods today. This comes as a result of more than 30 inches of rain falling throughout the area over 48 hours. So far, one death has been reported. The Texas newsroom's Blaze Ganey has more.
21: Governor Greg Abbott is asking Texans to pay attention to flood alerts throughout the rest of the week as more rain is expected. Floods are confirmed in the Hill Country area as well as in other areas along the Guadalupe River. Abbott says the damage is not yet done.
22: There are massive challenges in Uvalde as well as other regions. And in fact, people need to understand to expect very meaningful flooding in the Rio Grande.
21: This flood comes a year after more than 130 people were lost due to a flash flood in the Hill Country area of Texas. Several camp attendees lost their lives. This time around, Abbott says the camps along the river are not in danger. For NPR News, I'm Blaze Ganey in Austin.
3: U.S. stocks closed lower today amid a tech sell-off and a new wave of U.S. strikes against Iran. It's NPR.
1: Local news now from WKSU IdeaStream Public Media. I'm Amanda Rabinowitz. Canadian wildfire smoke is expected to keep air quality at hazardous levels across northeast Ohio at least another day. AirNow.gov rates much of the region in the maroon category, meaning the air is extremely hazardous for everyone. Tom Straub, a firefighter visiting from the Pittsburgh area, says the smoke is impossible to miss.
23: I'm a firefighter, and this smells like I just come out of a fire, and it's not good.
1: Cleveland's Division of Air Quality says people should stay indoors as much as possible and take steps to improve indoor air quality, too. The smoke is expected to begin clearing by Saturday. A Cuyahoga County grand jury has declined to bring criminal charges against the MetroHealth police officers involved in the death of Tasha Grant, a double amputee who died while being restrained at the hospital last year. The county medical examiner ruled her death a homicide. Grant's family says it's disappointed by the decision and plans to continue a federal civil rights lawsuit. MetroHealth says it appreciates the grand jury's review and maintains its officers acted appropriately. Negotiations continue for the union representing staff at the Cleveland Public Library. The union has voted to strike in late August if it can't come to terms on a new contract. The library says its librarians are the best paid in the state. Union Representative Michael Wood says they want wage increases to reflect the different roles library staff has.
24: Wages overall have been lagging far behind inflation over the last few years for everybody, whether they're a custodian, whether they're a branch, a circulation clerk, a librarian.
1: The two sides have several negotiations sessions scheduled between now and the August 24 strike date. The man found in Portage Lakes on Wednesday has been identified as 55-year-old Michael Osepic of Copley. The Summit County Medical Examiner ruled the death an accidental drowning. Osepic's body was recovered after a neighbor reported an unattended fishing boat floating on the lake, prompting a multi-hour search by emergency crews. Air quality advisory until midnight. It's 5:06.
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8: From NPR News, this is All Things Considered. I'm Elsa Chang.
2: And I'm Mary Louise Kelly. It's been a little more than 4 months since the U.S. war with Iran began. And in that time, we have regularly led this broadcast by talking about the state of the Strait of Hormuz. Today is no different. That is because the war seems to have resumed. The strait is all but closed. The U.S. is reimposing its naval blockade. The state of the strait is something we discussed on NPR's National Security Podcast, Sources and Methods, with NPR National Security Correspondent Greg Myrie and Pentagon Correspondent Tom Bowman. Tom, you and I had a little bit of a running joke. It feels like no matter how hard we try to change the subject, talk about anything besides the Strait of Hormuz, we end up talking about the Strait of Hormuz. Here we are again. It feels a little different this time, to me at least. How about you?
5: No, I think it is a little different. They're increasing the bombings, the U.S. bombings of the areas along the coast of the Strait of Hormuz, Bandar al-Abbas. They hit this small island called Great Atumb just last night.
2: I had to pull that up on a map.
5: I was not
2: familiar with Greater, and there's a Lesser Tomb as well.
5: That's right. And it's smack dab in the middle of the Strait of Hormuz with the Lesser Tomb Island as well. So they're increasing the number of attacks. What they're trying to do is decrease the threat to shipping from particularly the drones. Those have been the ones attacking commercial ships, right? So that's the goal of the administration, to increase the bombing along those areas to make sure the ships can come through without a problem.
2: You said that's the goal of the administration. How close is the U.S. to achieving that, to actually controlling the strait?
5: Well, there are thousands of drones and missiles and fast boats, so it's going to be really tough to do that. Some people think you can't accomplish that. The other thing is the strait isn't really closed, but there are like teens or low 20s of ships going through the strait now. So that's where we are now. Now, President Trump said we're going to increase the bombing to the mainland of Iran next week if these guys don't come back to the table. He's talking about power plants and bridges and so forth. That raises the issue of violating international law. So that's kind of where we are. It's Groundhog Day.
2: Is it Groundhog Day, though? And Greg, I'll throw this to you. I think what feels a little different to me this time is acceptance that we are settling in for the long haul. This war, which we were originally told would be a matter of weeks, like 4 to 6 weeks, we are now coming up on 5 months into it.
6: Yeah, I mean, I think this latest strategy, if you want to call it that, is really one of attrition. That the Trumps tried a major bombing campaign for about 5 weeks. That wasn't achieving what he'd hoped. So then there was the ceasefire, and we got to this memorandum of understanding. So we saw this period of negotiations for two and a half months or so. And now this third stage of somewhere in between, not a full-scale bombing operation at this point, but the negotiations have more or less broken down. So it's sort of attrition.
2: And the ceasefire appears to have just, disintegrated?
6: Kind of vanished into the hot, humid air of the Middle East.
2: So let's talk about policy flip-flops on this war and about President Trump's habit of saying one thing and then doubling back and reversing himself. This week, Exhibit A was tolls. The Trump administration had been saying for a while no country could impose transit fees in the strait. Here's Marco Rubio, Secretary of State, last month.
7: No country is allowed to charge tolls or fees on an international waterway. That's existing international law. That's the way it is.
2: That's the way it is, right up until Monday, when President Trump said, never mind, not only can we have tolls, but it's going to be the U.S. imposing one, charging a 20% fee on cargo ships. That was Monday, and then by this Tuesday, he had changed his mind.
25: So I put it out yesterday. I thought it was good. I was called by different people, different countries, kings and emirs and all of the people that we all know and we all love, and they've been, frankly, they've been very strong partners. And they said, we'd love to do it a different way.
4: Greg, pick up there. We'd love to do it a different way. The president is nodding to what he says are deals that are going to make up the money that the U.S. should be getting if it were charging tolls, which it's now not going to do. Is that real?
6: I mean, this sounds half-baked at best, just really off-the-cuff stuff. You know, the Rubio clip you played reflected a position that the U.S. has had since its very founding, this notion of the freedom of navigation, a principle the U.S. has always upheld and, in fact, been a world leader. And then Trump, out of the blue, talks about a 20% tariff. And then Trump, as he backtracked and or at least changed directions, talked about big investments from these wealthy Gulf countries, which they've already done in the past. So, yeah, that could happen, but it still doesn't solve the problem of opening the strait fully and getting back to 100-plus ships a day going through the strait.
4: One more thread of Iran policy that has shifted. If we recall, back when this war began in February, our understanding was that a major goal, was stopping Iran from getting a nuclear weapon. This week, on Tuesday, the president told Trey Yingst of Fox News, the goals of this war have been achieved.
9: So your objectives are to ensure that Iran never has a nuclear weapon, to keep the strait open, and to degrade the Iranian military. Can those objectives be completed in an air campaign alone? Or does this require a ground component?
25: Well, I think they're completed now, honestly. If we left right now, it would take them 20 years to rebuild what they have. The only way you can negotiate with these people is through strength. And the only strength is military strength. And that's what we've done. And I mean, literally 2 days ago, we had a deal. And then they broke it at the last moment. They broke it.
4: Greg, this one to you. I'm just trying to figure out the basic question. If the objectives, U.S. objectives for this war have been completed, why are we still bombing them every day?
6: Yeah, very, very fair question. And I think just objectively, the objectives have not been completed. The same kind of Iranian regime remains in place, even if the faces have changed. The nuclear program still exists, although it has been set back with attacks last year and perhaps some more this year. Iran can still clearly carry out missile and drone attacks. So to claim that these objectives have been completed and the U.S. could somehow just end it today just doesn't stack with what we're seeing, hearing, and getting out of Iran.
4: That was NPR's Tom Bowman and Greg Myrie. We were speaking on NPR's National Security Podcast, Sources and Methods. 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
8: At least one person has died in dangerous flooding that happened overnight in the Texas Hill Country. That's the same area where 130 people, including 25 young girls at a summer camp, died in a flood about a year ago. For days, the state has been pounded by heavy rain, which caused flooding in many places. Lucio Vasquez, reporter for the Texas Newsroom, is there and joins us now for more. Hi, Lucio.
10: Yeah, thanks for having me.
8: So what is the latest that you're seeing at this point?
10: Yeah, well, the rain has eased up for now. The Guadalupe River is still incredibly swollen, though. Along the riverbanks, you can see the trees bent over at almost 45-degree angles by the sheer force of the current. Search and rescue crews have been responding to calls throughout the day, and evacuation orders have been issued for some communities along the river, though it's still unclear as to how many people actually left. There is some good news. I know you mentioned the deaths in this area last year. Since then, acres have made safety changes, including flood sirens. And Governor Abbott says, for the most part, those seem to be working.
8: But what if people out there have been telling you as they're processing all of this flooding yet again?
10: You know, it's a mix of relief and exhaustion, like a feeling of deja vu. Though people I spoke with told me that this time around, they've been receiving many more alerts on their phones, which was a point of contention in the wake of last year's flood. I spoke with former Kerrville Mayor Judy Eichner this afternoon in front of the raging river. It was really loud, but she told me that last year's flood was like a tsunami because it came so suddenly, whereas this time it's been days of relentless rain.
11: What hurts me the most are the businesses that this past year we're trying to recover from. And for a lot of them upstream, they're ruined again. They're starting all, they will have to start all over again.
10: You know, she told me the scale of flooding is unlike anything she's witnessed in the 35 years she's lived here. And I've heard the same sentiment from several people, that the river is different now. And part of that is climate change. Floods are becoming more frequent and severe in most of the U.S. because of more extreme precipitation, rather, and sea level rise. And that severity was felt by Michelle Brown. She's a truck driver from California who I met in the lobby of my hotel. She told me that she and her coworker were headed to Houston through the heavy rain when they pulled over to the side of the road and ended up getting swept into the rising water.
12: We got stranded. There was other vehicles that got stranded. Fire and rescue got stranded. And then they eventually got us out. We ended up going to the hospital because I got hit in the side by a tree.
10: Mm. Yeah, it's been a tough day, but she says she's doing okay for now.
8: Oh, that's good to hear. Okay, so do you know if this has been the worst of the rain and flooding, or is there still more to come?
10: You know, it might be too soon to say that the worst is over, but the heaviest rain has moved out of some of the hardest hit areas. However, more rounds of showers and thunderstorms are expected through the night and into tomorrow morning. And even after the rain ends, that's not necessarily the end of the danger, since the water moving downstream can keep rivers rising for hours after the rain stops.
8: Yeah. Well, how about cleanup going forward? Is that expected to take some time, you think?
10: I think so. You know, folks around here are still recovering from last year's flood, July 4th, and it was devastating after that one. So I can only assume that this will only add to that pressure. For now, though, this is still very much a search and rescue operation, and so we're going to have to wait and see until the water recedes to assess the true scale of the damage today.
8: Yeah. That is Lucio Vasquez, reporter for the Texas Newsroom, speaking to us from Kerrville, Texas. Thank you so much, Lucio.
10: Thanks for having me.
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1: 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The ICE officers involved in two recent fatal shootings weren't wearing body cameras. Critics were not surprised.
13: They don't want their agents' actions broadcast and have that video out there.
1: The Trump administration vowed to send body cameras to all ICE officers months ago. Details in 15 minutes on All Things Considered. Here are the stories we're following at WKSU. Canadian wildfire smoke is expected to keep air quality poor across Northeast Ohio into the weekend. And a public education advocacy group is pushing back against Ohio's expansion of private school funding. Details on these stories coming up just after 5:30. LeBron James remains undecided about where he'll play this season. James spoke today at a live taping of his podcast in New York, but didn't reveal his next team choice, despite questions from his co-host, fellow NBA star Tyrese Halliburton. Support comes from
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1: Let's get a check on traffic with Rich Nemec.
15: Good afternoon. An accident reported in Lakewood at this time has Clifton Boulevard in both directions closed between West 116th Street and West 117th Street. Also, another accident reported in Lakewood has the left two lanes blocked, 90 westbound just after McKinley Avenue. An accident has the right lane blocked, 90 westbound after Lakeshore Boulevard, and the earlier accident in Summit County, right 8 southbound after Glenwood Avenue, that is, has since been cleared away.
1: All right, thanks, Rich. There is that air quality advisory until midnight with widespread smoke. Mid to upper 60s. It's 520.
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18: It's All Things Considered from NPR News. I'm Scott Detrow.
8: And I'm Elsa Chang. The New York Times is asking a federal court to throw out subpoenas that were issued to several of its reporters after they published stories about security vulnerabilities in President Trump's new Air Force One plane, which was a gift from Qatar. The subpoenas were issued because the Justice Department says that the leaks are a threat to national security. Investigators want the reporters to testify before a grand jury about their confidential sources. The Times says that these subpoenas were brought in, quote, bad faith and are an attempt to intimidate journalists and punish their reporting. Joe Kahn is the executive editor of the New York Times and joins us now. Welcome.
3: Good to be with you.
8: Good to have you. So first, Joe, just take us back to last Friday night. Federal agents showed up at the homes of several of your reporters with these subpoenas. What exactly is the government demanding from them?
3: The subpoenas themselves are a little bit vague, but ask the reporters involved to provide information the government says is critical to their investigation of a leak of classified information.
8: And did the government specify what information is critical?
3: No, beyond saying that the reporters were potential witnesses to what they consider to be a criminal violation of handling of classified information.
8: So these reporters have been asked, have been compelled to turn over information that has not been specified by the government.
3: That's correct. And the subpoenas themselves are fairly vague and broad, and they are not preceded by a thorough investigation into the source or the nature of the leak. We've filed a motion to quash those subpoenas, and we're hopeful the court will take up that motion.
8: If the government does succeed here, how do you think it could change the way journalists do their jobs or change the willingness of sources to come forward?
3: I don't think there's any question that the issuance of subpoenas after a story is published so quickly, literally within 48 hours, completely undermines the notion that this was a proper investigation into what they claim is a leak of national security information. It's clearly an attempt to intimidate the journalists themselves from reporting on issues that the government or the president himself consider to be private or unfavorable to him. This doesn't follow anything like standard Justice Department procedures for looking into a leak, where you try to identify the source of the leak and you interview people who had access to the information. Going directly to the journalists like this is a naked act of intimidation.
8: Going directly to the journalists at the outset of a leak investigation is what's a little unconventional here, is what you're saying.
3: Absolutely. Unconventional is a modest word. It's a complete violation of even their own internal administrative procedures for looking into a leak investigation.
8: But let's talk about the administration's argument here. I mean, they say that classified material was leaked, and in the interest of national security, the government has an obligation to find the leaker. So how do you, as a journalist, think about the choice between protecting national security and protecting confidential sources?
3: The government has its own classification system for information and obviously needs to protect certain information that is critical to keep secret for national security reasons. But in a democracy with a free press, journalists pursue information which they determine is in the public interest. This case was a very clear-cut case, in my view, of a matter that was very clearly within the public interest. Air Force One, or the jets used as Air Force One, and the security systems that they're equipped with. In this case, the new jet that President Trump has preferred to use, the donation from the Qataris, was not equipped with the same degree of defensive systems that the older jets, which are used as Air Force One, have on board. And that's a direct risk to the president himself, of course, but also the hundreds of other people, government officials, military officials, members of the cabinet, members of Congress, and journalists, by the way, who fly on those planes. That's a matter, an active choice by the president that seems well within the public's right to know about the decisions that he's making. We're not part of the government. We hold the government to account.
8: Explain the process for people going forward now. The New York Times filed this motion to quash the subpoenas. What happens next? In other words, what do you think the likelihood is that your reporters could still be forced to testify?
3: We're going to have to trust in the legal process. We have an excellent legal team. They have filed a brief already that argues that these subpoenas should be quashed because they didn't follow the standard procedure for investigations of a leak. We have confidence the courts will agree with that opinion. We don't know the result of that yet. And meanwhile, continue to report diligently on the issues about Air Force One itself, as well as the government's use of these prosecutorial powers to put pressure on independent media.
8: Joe Kahn is the executive editor of the New York Times. Thank you very much for joining us.
3: Thanks for having me.
18: The actor Hal Williams has died. He was best known for playing Officer Smitty Smith in the 1970s TV show Sanford and Son. A representative for Williams told NPR that he died yesterday at his home in Rancho Mirage, California. He was 91. NPR's Chloe Veltman has this remembrance.
17: Hal Williams got his big break in 1972 when he landed the recurring role of the friendly neighborhood cop on the NBC sitcom Sanford and Son. Smitty and his partner Hoppy often dropped in on the show's two protagonists, the ornery widower Fred Sanford and his long-suffering son Lamont. Williams earned big laughs for patiently translating Hoppy's very stiff and formal speechifying.
19: So until we apprehend the suspect in question.
17: Into real talk for Fred and Lamont.
20: Until this cat gets busted, be cool on copper. And if he hits on you, contact your local firm.
17: In a TV interview with WKYC in Cleveland, Ohio, recorded just a few days before he died, Williams said he helped the writers develop this shtick.
21: We did it one time in rehearsal and the producers thought it was funny.
17: Williams worked steadily in both TV and film. In the 1980s, he starred in 227, the NBC sitcom centered on the day-to-day lives of a group of black middle-class apartment building residents in Washington, D.C. Williams played Lester Jenkins, a supportive and loving spouse. Here he is trying to fend off the advances of another woman.
22: You know, you're even sexier than your voice.
23: It's the light. I always look good with a three-way ball.
17: Born in 1934 in Columbus, Ohio, Williams worked as a corrections officer before heading to Hollywood. He was employed as a postal worker while trying to launch his acting career. He told WKYC that even after things took off for him, it was tough sometimes to get cast in dramas.
21: At one point, my agent was having a hard time getting me for Kung Fu and the Waltons and Gunsmoke and shows like that, because it's all we know of him. He does comedy.
17: But Williams proved his worth in plenty of non-comedic roles, such as the itinerant farm worker Harley Foster in the historical family drama The Waltons.
26: You're not headed any place particular, are you?
27: Yeah. One's as good as another when you're traveling. Whichever way your thumb takes you.
17: Hal Williams continued working until very recently. Just last year, he appeared in the CBS Matlock reboot. His manager, Zena Portlock Houston, told NPR the actor had a close relationship with his fans throughout his long career.
28: He was always embraced so warmly, like he was truly their own family.
17: The nonagenarian even put in an appearance just this past weekend at a Sanford and Son reunion in North Royalton, Ohio. Chloe Veltman, NPR News.
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1: And this is All Things Considered on WKSU IdeaStream Public Media. I'm Amanda Rabinowitz. As the number of people experiencing homelessness drops across the country, it's rising in Ohio. Hear how one local organization is meeting increased need. It's coming up in 15 minutes on Today from the Ohio Newsroom. Cleveland is closing City Hall and Public Auditorium to the public tomorrow because of hazardous air quality from Canadian wildfire smoke. The city is also canceling playground programs, youth outdoor sports, and closing outdoor pools.
8: I'm Amy Eddings. President Trump addresses the nation in a primetime speech on elections, promising really big news. The rhetoric and reality of elections in the Trump era and what it all means for the midterms on the next morning edition, starting at 5 a.m. on WKSU, IdeaStream Public Media.
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29: 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We'll talk about that and other news, including the fate of Flock in Cleveland and AI's gaffe in Akron, tomorrow at 9 on the Roundtable. 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
30: Live from NPR News in Culver City, California, I'm Dwayne Brown. Federal transportation officials have removed a set of road safety recommendations from a key government website. NPR's Joe Rose tells us safety advocates warn the change could make roads less safe.
0: The Federal Highway Administration has quietly cut its list of proven safety countermeasures, basically a collection of best practices that have been shown to make roads safer. Gone are bike lanes, speed cameras, and several other strategies to make drivers slow down. The Federal Highway Administration says it's getting back to basics and putting safety first. Transportation Secretary Sean Duffy was more blunt. In a post on X last week, Duffy wrote that the Biden administration, quote, used your money for DEI bike lanes and climate change, unquote, and said that would stop. Safety advocates say the administration is undercutting proven strategies to reduce crashes and save lives. Joel Rose, NPR News.
30: The Trump administration has announced a new round of 25% tariffs on some products from Brazil, as Catherine Osborne reports. The decision followed a year-long trade investigation.
2: The Trump administration put heavy tariffs on Brazil last year, using an emergency legal authority that has since been struck down by the U.S. Supreme Court. Now it's used a different pathway based on a probe of what it calls unfair trade practices. Brazil's government rejects that characterization and has been in talks with Washington to try to head off the duties. Thousands of products will have exemptions. The tariffs have become a major issue in Brazil's presidential election. A prominent right-wing Brazilian politician defended the tariffs last year. But when they arrived, its left-wing president, who's running for re-election, saw a popularity bump as he fought them. For NPR News, I'm Catherine Osborne in Rio de Janeiro.
30: On Wall Street, the Dow lost 105 points, down about 0.2% today. 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
1: Local news now from WKSU IdeaStream Public Media. I'm Amanda Rabinowitz. Smoke from Canadian wildfires is expected to keep air quality poor across northeast Ohio into the weekend. IdeaStream Public Media's Zaria Johnson has more.
5: The air quality rating Thursday is hazardous, and conditions are expected to last through the rest of the week. Conditions change quickly, but are updated online at airnow.gov. Christina Yoka with Cleveland's Division of Air Quality says the smoke can cause throat irritation, congestion, and shortness of breath for high and low-risk individuals.
6: When we hit hazardous conditions, that is unhealthy for everyone. So even healthy individuals, we encourage you to stay indoors where possible.
5: Yoka recommends wearing an N95 mask and taking frequent breaks if working outdoors. And she says air purifiers and air conditioners can help maintain healthy air quality inside. The smoke will likely last through Saturday. Zaria Johnson, IdeaStream Public Media.
1: A public education advocacy group is pushing back as Ohio moves to expand funding for private schools. 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
7: Honesty for Ohio Education has kicked its advocacy into high gear this year with a campaign calling for accountability on voucher spending. Executive Director Christine Collins says that money should be going to public schools.
9: We have a third of the schools in our state projecting budget deficits in the next couple of years. That is not a sign of mismanagement.
7: Collins says Honesty for Ohio Education is backing a Senate bill called the Take the Dough We Gotta Know Act. It would place guardrails on voucher spending. She says they expect the bill to get hearings later this year. Connor Morris, IdeaStream Public Media.
1: Youngstown-based Schwebel says it's moving forward with plans to shut down after talks with a potential buyer ended without a deal. The update came during a federal court hearing in a lawsuit filed by the Teamsters, which alleges the company violated its collective bargaining agreements when it announced plans to close its bakeries in Youngstown and Hebron, along with outlet stores across the region. Another court update is scheduled for July 21st. Widespread smoke, air quality advisory until midnight, will be in the mid to upper 60s this evening. That widespread smoke around on Friday, mostly sunny, mid to upper 80s. This is WKSU, it's 535.
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8: This is All Things Considered from NPR News. I'm Elsa Chang in Culver City, California.
3: And I'm Scott Detrow in Washington. The Department of Homeland Security has vowed to deploy body cameras for all federal immigration agents. That was more than 5 months ago. In recent days, two people have been killed by U.S. Immigration and Customs Enforcement officers in Texas and Maine. And in those two incidents, the officers were not wearing body cameras. This has renewed calls to hold ICE accountable. For more on this, we are joined by NPR's Sergio Martinez-Beltran. Hey, Sergio.
4: Hey.
3: So DHS made that promise of body cameras after the deadly shootings of U.S. citizens Renee Good and Alex Preddy in Minneapolis. What has happened since then?
4: Yeah, so after that announcement in February, DHS bought hundreds of body cameras and sent them to Minneapolis. That's what White House Border Czar Tom Homan said this week. But the agency didn't have enough devices to send to other agents in other parts of the country. Homan said the agency needed money, and because of the multiple partial government shutdowns, they couldn't buy more body cams. Now, Scott, it's important to note that DHS has been generously funded by Congress. We're talking about roughly $200 billion with AB. In fact, the budget for ICE makes it the highest funded federal law enforcement agency. It has $31 billion for earmarked technology, including body cameras. But the issue is that lawmakers were unable to negotiate a mandate for ICE to purchase or use them. So critics say that if body cameras had been a true priority for the administration, they would have figured out how to buy them with that much money.
3: And what else are they saying about why ICE does not have these body cameras in place?
4: Yeah, they're skeptical about DHS's claims. I talked to David Beer. He's the director of immigration studies at the libertarian think tank Cato Institute. He says body cams are actually not a priority.
10: They don't want to have their agents' actions broadcast and have that video out there. You know, they are wearing masks for a reason. They don't want their identities and their information made public.
4: But DHS says equipping agents with body cams is a priority due to what they call an increase in attacks on ICE agents. And they say cameras are, quote, especially needed because the media and sanctuary politicians consistently spread smears about our law enforcement, end quote.
3: So if it is a priority, as they say, what is the plan?
4: Well, White House Border Czar Tom Homan says they have scheduled the deployment of body cameras.
11: Right now, they're just trained to train. So officers in each field office can train their officers on the use of the body cams.
4: But Scott, as of right now, it doesn't sound like each ICE agent will have a body camera. DHS has said the goal is for each arrest team to have one person with it. Today, White House Press Secretary Karoline Leavitt acknowledged it had been a slow rollout, but she blamed Democrats and the government shutdown for the delay. Democrats have said that's not true. Again, DHS has a lot of money right now. Leavitt told reporters that over half of all ICE field offices now have body cams and that the rest of the field offices will get them sometime within the next 60 days, so by September.
3: I mean, the argument is that body cameras are needed to prevent tragedies like the ones we've been talking about and reporting on from happening. Tell us a little more about the role of body cameras in law enforcement.
4: So body cameras do not deter the law enforcement agent from engaging in bad behavior. Just because they have a camera doesn't mean they will not violate protocols, right? But activists say body cameras are important to hold people accountable, the ICE officer or the civilian. It gives us a clearer picture of what happened minutes before a specific incident. And that footage has been used to prove excessive force, contradict narratives, and prove civil rights claims. But one activist worries that agents can still deactivate cameras or delete footage. So some organizations at this point are calling to limit ICE's interactions with the general public as a solution to these shootings.
3: That's NPR's Sergio Martinez-Beltran. Thanks so much for your reporting.
4: You're welcome.
8: President Trump made billions of dollars last year. It is an unprecedented windfall for an American president while in office. Swing voters in Pennsylvania have mixed opinions about whether this is a big deal. NPR's Ashley Lopez observed two focus groups with these voters and has this report.
12: A group of 12 Pennsylvania voters who supported Joe Biden in 2020 and then Trump in 2024 were asked about the president's financial disclosures. His family businesses made $2.2 billion last year, much of it from cryptocurrency. And half of these voters practically waved off the news.
13: He's a businessman. He openly admitted it. This isn't a shock to me or anybody else.
15: When it comes to ethics and moral and financial, I think that just about every politician is corrupt.
12: That was Ken and Todd. Both participated in online focus groups held by messaging firm Engages and market researcher Sago. They took part under the condition their last names wouldn't be used. Both voters approve of the job Trump is doing, and both think there's not much to see here.
15: It really was flooring to me that they felt that way.
12: That's Rich Tao, president of Engages and the moderator of these focus groups.
15: And, you know, the excuses that they gave, which is, you know, this is the kind of thing that rich people do. They use money to make more money. All politicians do this kind of thing. They're all corrupt. You know, that's the voice of extremely cynical voters whose expectations for politicians are remarkably low.
12: For another participant, Polina, this is par for the course because Trump is a businessman. Polina is an independent voter.
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1: Today from the Ohio Newsroom, the rising rate of homelessness.
2: Support comes from the James at Ohio State. Cancer. For some, it's one of life's fiercest foes, but not at the James, where a team of nearly 300 specialists and over 1,500 researchers are working together to create a cancer-free world.
1: I'm Erin Gottsacker. Homelessness across the country dropped by 3% last year, according to a report from the U.S. Department of Housing and Urban Development. But in Ohio, the trend is moving in the opposite direction. Homelessness here increased by more than 3% in 2025. The rise is playing out in places like Southeast Ohio's Perry County. Clarissa Reynolds is a resource navigator with Hawking Athens Perry Community Action, and she's a member of the Perry Housing Coalition. So, Clarissa, an annual count has identified more and more people experiencing homelessness in Perry County, from 16 just a couple years ago to 56 people this winter. Of course, we know that once-a-year count is an imperfect measure of homelessness, but what do you think is driving this general upward trend?
3: Well, I think that just high housing cost in general, what, you know, used to be an average rent in Perry County was probably somewhere in the $600-$700 range. And I think our average in Perry County now is probably close to $900. And the unfortunate part is a lot of people who are surviving on SSI or on a limited income just do not have enough funds to pay rent and utilities and then survive. And even if they try to do it for a short amount of time, eventually the shortfall catches up and they end up being evicted. And if they don't have family or friends to go to, then they end up on the streets.
1: How do you see Perry County, which doesn't have a homeless shelter, fitting into that larger statistic about rising homelessness across the state?
3: You know, we're a rural area. A lot of times our residents would rather stay here than try to go to a shelter in a, you know, larger area like Muskingum County or Fairfield County, just because a lot of those shelters are first come, first serve. And if they don't get into the shelter, then they are not familiar with those areas and don't know really where to even go. They are used to the woods. They're used to being out in Wayne National Forest, and they're more comfortable staying here and trying to find some place to

0: Coming up.
1: I'm in shock that parents are actually paying that much money.
0: Oh, trust me, they are just as shocked as you are. First, though, sure, why not? Let's do the numbers. Dow Industrial is down 105 points today, about 0.2%. Finished at 52,552. That's a lot of fives and twos. The NASDAQ sank 387 points, 1.5%, 25,881. The S&P 500 down 38 points, about 0.5%, 7533. Kroger rang up 3.6% today. We were talking about them. Albertsons, which owns Safeway and Jewel Osco and Shaw's, expanded 3.2%. Walmart added about 0.2% on the day. Insurer United Health Group increased 0.2% 1%. Cigna

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4: For years, David dreamed of walking his daughter down the aisle, dreamed of holding her hand on the big day, the father-daughter dance, the tears, the pictures, all of it. All of it. And one day before the wedding, Hurricane Helene hit. Roads closed, highways destroyed, power out. David was 30 miles away. Absolutely no way through, but David had made his little girl a promise. So David started walking. Snap Judgments, All Systems Down, proudly presents Father of the Bride. Right after this short break, Snappers

0: Live from NPR News in Washington, I'm Libby Casey. President Trump will deliver a primetime address tonight from the Oval Office. NPR's Danielle Kurtzleben says Press Secretary Caroline Levitt previewed tonight's speech.
1: Levitt told reporters today that this will be about election integrity, this being a White House that talks a lot about voter fraud. And to be clear, there is no evidence of fraud on a widespread basis. Now, today at the White House press briefing, Levitt said Trump would be presenting some sort of findings tonight. She didn't say what, though. Levitt repeatedly cautioned reporters that they don't know what he's going to say, and so they shouldn't prejudge the speech.
0: Levitt told reporters that it's very possible that Trump will talk about Iran and the economy. The White House has pushed networks to air tonight's 9 p.m. speech. NBC and ABC will not run it on their primary broadcast channels. The White House says vehicle stops by ICE will continue after two deadly shootings by officers in a week, both during traffic stops. The comment came after widespread reports that the agency would pause those stops, as NPR's Kat Lonsdorf reports.
2: Within hours of those reports, President Trump posted on social media that the vehicle stops must continue. Quote, "We cannot give up one of ICE's most important and effective crime-fighting tools," he wrote. The office of Senator Angus King, an independent from Maine, had confirmed to NPR on Tuesday that the Department of Homeland Security had planned to make the policy shift. But at a press briefing, White House Press Secretary Caroline Levitt told reporters that immigration enforcement agents are continuing with traffic stops and that guidance had been given to all field offices in the country. She said the White House and DHS are, quote, on the same page. NPR reached out to DHS for clarity on the policy. It referred us to recent comments from the White House. Kat Lonsdorf, NPR News, Washington.
0: Oil prices are rising again with renewed strikes in Iran. NPR's Julia Simon reports some U.S. lawmakers want to tax the oil company's profits.
3: Sheldon Whitehouse, Democratic senator from the state of Rhode Island, proposed the windfall oil profit tax bill earlier this year. Here's how he says it would work. You look at the average price of a barrel of oil before the war. You compare that to the price spikes today. You look at the resulting profits.
4: And then you split the difference. We're actually somewhat generous about letting him keep half of the excess profits.
3: The government would distribute the money to lower-income Americans in the form of tax rebates. About a dozen senators have signed on to the bill. Big oil companies are expected to announce higher second-quarter profits next week. Julia Simon, NPR News.
0: The Food and Drug Administration has approved a first-of-its-kind pill that can drastically reduce cholesterol levels. The pill from Merck is the first non-injectable option for blocking a liver protein that interferes with the body's ability to clear cholesterol from the blood. It was approved today for patients with artery-clogging cholesterol that persists even after taking statins, the standard medications for cutting heart attack risk. This is NPR News, live in Washington. Texas Governor Greg Abbott says the death toll from floods in the south-central part of the state now stands at 2. Authorities have rescued dozens of stranded drivers and people trapped in homes. The governor has issued disaster declarations for dozens of counties. The National Weather Service says a deadly flood wave is barreling down the Guadalupe River. The region is still recovering from devastating floods a year ago when 25 children, two counselors, and the camp owner died at Camp Mystic last July. A team of scientists has found a kind of sugar in the center of our galaxy. The discovery may have implications for how life began. Here's NPR's Ari Daniel.
5: To look for clues about where the ingredients of life came from, researchers pointed two telescopes at the space between the stars of the Milky Way. This interstellar medium is a chemical factory that produces a range of organic molecules, including, the scientists just announced, a four-carbon sugar. Astrophysicist Idazkun Jimenez Serra at the Center for Astrobiology says the discovery was thrilling.
6: Your heart starts beating super fast. You get super excited.
5: The results suggest that sugars may have been incorporated into asteroids as they coalesced in the interstellar medium. Such a space rock could have then struck the early Earth, sweetening the stage for the emergence of life here. Ari Daniel, NPR News.
0: Former President Joe Biden's memoir, Promise Me America, will publish this fall, just 2 weeks after the midterm elections. Publisher Little Brown and Company says it does cover President Biden's decision to drop out of the 2024 election. It's NPR.
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9: Snap Studios. What happens when every single thing falls apart? Welcome to Snap Judgment's All Systems Down. Now you're about to meet David Jones. And David Jones has been counting the days until his daughter's wedding. All week, the rain had been coming down hard, but David had a plan. Friday evening, he'd drive from his home in Boiling Springs, South Carolina, up to East Tennessee, 2.5 hours. Easy peasy. The wedding's Saturday morning. David just needed to be at the church by 10 a.m. sharp, because when those doors open, David had one job: walk his daughter down the aisle. Snap Judgment.
10: I'm not known for one who's always on time. It's a challenge for me. And I wanted to make sure I was on time for Elizabeth's wedding. A woman's wedding day is one of the most important days of her life. And it was really important to me to honor her by being on time.
11: Would you say you had a reputation?
10: My daughters know me well enough to tell me the time that I need to be there ahead of what the actual time is, so that I will be there on time for the way things work. So the wedding was at 11. They told me to be there at 10 for photos.
12: Hi, everybody. I'm live here in the Weather Center with another update on Hurricane Helene. Now a Category 4 hurricane getting closer to landfall in Florida. The latest advisory has the winds at 130 miles per hour, sustained, gusts even higher than that, and it's moving north-northeast.
13: I've lived in the Southeast for more than 40 years, and I know from experience that whenever hurricanes get this far inland, that they've pretty much fizzled out by then. And I think that was kind of what most people were thinking, is, yeah, we've had this before, no big deal.
12: And that's where we're verging on right now. So here it comes. You're next up for some of those intense winds.
13: The real concern in my mind wasn't just the storm, but my daughter's wedding. I had been looking forward to her wedding for years.
10: I had always envisioned walking my daughters down the aisle on their wedding days. I have three daughters. Elizabeth was the oldest. She's the first to get married. I don't know why. I've just had this vision in mind for many, many years, decades, in fact, that this is one of the great privileges of fatherhood. And now we've got this storm bearing down on us, like, okay.
12: And it kind of meanders around here through Friday afternoon, Friday evening. Some of you are asking, kind of, where does it go after that? It kind of rains itself back out over Tennessee.
13: After the storm, the cell phone coverage was spotty.
14: Hey, Elizabeth, it's your dad.
13: The track of the storm after it left us was to go through western North Carolina and right up through East Tennessee, where the wedding was going to be. Occasionally, I would be able to get something. Most of the time, I couldn't. And I was able to text her, and she said as far as she knew, the wedding was on.
10: The plan then was for me to head on up to our other house, which was in Johnson City.
14: You know, with all the weather and all that stuff, you never know. But love you, sweetie. If you got any questions, holler back. Thanks. Bye.
13: I left around 5 or 6 in the evening. It's just 2 hours on a normal day from Boiling Springs to Johnson City, right up Interstate 26. When I started out to get to the interstate, the roads weren't very crowded, and I'm thinking, this is great. I'm gonna be there by dark. Traffic was light, and then I came over this hill, and there I saw a long line of parked cars. Nothing but brake lights ahead of me. And I thought, oh no, what is this about? What's happening here? We're talking hundreds and hundreds of cars. Anxious. Everybody anxious. It took 3 hours to go 10 miles. I'm thinking about the timing of everything. I'm keeping an eye on my watch to see, you know, at this rate, will I make it on time or not? And at that point, the answer was no. The added complication to this, though, was no cell phone coverage. So I couldn't call and tell anybody, hey, this is the situation, this is the scenario, because there was no way to communicate with them.
11: At any point, did you wrestle with turning back and going home?
13: The only time I thought I would go back was at the beginning. And that was, you know, if I get to an impassable situation, then I'll have to go back. As long as I'm moving forward, I still have a chance. Again, it's not that far. It's just 120 miles. I just have to keep going. At this point, it was dark. It's late. It's probably between 11 and 12 at night. I'm about 40 or 50 miles into a 124-mile trip on a normal day. There's no way through. Part of what's going through my mind is I can't make the situation change. I have to figure out a way to change what I'm doing, find a way to get through. There were huge trees that were laying down and still blocking one of the lanes. So very careful driving around these downed trees. Each time I cleared a hurdle, it was like, okay, there's that much more behind me. What's next? What's ahead? And sure enough, when I got to exit 43, the road was blocked again. Everybody was being funneled off the interstate. So I went down the exit ramp, and there were a group of state patrol cars there, all their lights flashing. And the troopers were out of their car, and they were meeting. This was a little before 2 in the morning, and I walked over and sort of inserted myself into the group, and one of them turned to me and said, sir, can I help you? I said, yeah, I need to get to Johnson City. He said, well, sorry, the roads are closed. You can't get there. I said, well, my daughter's getting married at 11, and I'm going to be there to walk her down the aisle. He said, I appreciate your position, sir, but you can't get to Johnson City from here. In my mind, I'm thinking, surely there's a way to get through. He says, the bridges are gone. So I said, okay, what about the back roads? He said, no, we're not letting anybody drive on the back roads. I said, okay, how about on foot? And at this point, I had exceeded his tolerance. And he said, sir, the best thing for you to do is to go back to your car and wait until morning. Maybe we'll have more news by then. Maybe we'll be able to open the road by then. So I got the message. I understood. I backed away, went back to my car, reformulated a plan. And I thought, all right, if I can't go forward from here, then I'm going to have to backtrack and go back around. I looked down at the gas gauge and I thought, I don't have enough gas to make the rest of this trip. And there wasn't a gas station open where I was in East Tennessee. So there's no place to stop and get gas. So this isn't going to work. There was a volunteer there who was friends with one of the state troopers. And he was just helping the people there that were also stranded, because there were a lot of cars parked there. He had a map on his cell phone, and he showed me the path. If I were to walk, here's the path that will get you to Johnson City. It was 2 a.m. and I had to be there at 10. So I've only got about 8 hours to make this all happen. I knew enough about the region to know that I was about 20 or 30 miles from Johnson City, somewhere in that range. I'm doing the math in my head. I can do it walking if there's no major difficulties along the way, but I gotta get going right now if I'm gonna make this happen. The volunteer there, he said, there's 4 bridges into Irwin. 3 of them are washed out. 1 of them is still standing, but they're not letting anyone cross because they're not sure how stable it is. This is my only option. I'm not going to sit here in the car and hope. That's not going to work. And I know I can't look my daughter in the eye and say, I did everything I could to get to your wedding, if I didn't do everything I could to get there. My only option is to go. At this point, I've made up my mind. I'm walking. And I'm going to leave my car here. I have a black Ford Explorer Platinum Edition. I love this car. And at that moment, I could care less about that car.
11: Did you feel like you were making up for anything? Was there like, I got to do this to prove something, or?
13: I didn't feel like I had anything to prove, but I did feel like I had the dad's privilege to uphold. And the only way I could do that was to be there on time. I went to the back of my car and I took a quick inventory. What do I need? I've got up my backpack, opened the suitcase. I grab my shaving kit. I need some underwear, change of socks. I've got a suit and shoes there, and I have to decide, do I really want to carry these? Is this really going to be possible? I got 20 or 30 miles to go. I don't know if I can do it. I've got an old suit and shoes at the house in Johnson City. I'm just going to wear those. They'll do. So I get all this together, close up the car, lock it, took one last look at it. Said, I hope you're still here whenever I get back. And off I went. When I headed out, I was wearing cargo shorts and tennis shoes and a fishing shirt. And when I got out to walk, then the only thing I added to that was a ball cap and a windbreaker. And I'm off to, you know, fight the elements. I turned on the cell phone light. I started down the old highway. Got a couple hundred yards in. And it occurred to me that this cell phone battery might not last all night. I had it on the charger all the way, so I was at 100%. So I thought, I'm going to turn this off and see if I can walk without it. There was no moon. The moon wasn't out. There were no lights, of course. I turned it off. I couldn't see my hand in front of my face. I couldn't see the road. I couldn't see anything. It was pitch dark. It was also eerily quiet. There's no traffic. There was no noise at all. Once in a while, a barking dog somewhere in the distance. But that was it. So it was eerie quiet, eerie dark. And I'm going down this road I've never been on before, trying to find my way to Irwin.
15: 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Will Hurricane Helene keep David from walking his daughter down the aisle? Find out after the break. Stay tuned.
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15: Welcome back to Snaps All Systems Down, the Father of the Bride episode. Before we left, David's plan of driving up to Tennessee for his daughter's wedding, it hit a dead end when destruction from the hurricane shut down the roads and highways. It's 2 a.m. He's stranded nearly 30 miles away with no other options but to abandon his car and try to hike the distance on foot. Snap judgment.
13: So I'm marching along, and there are bears in this area, coyotes, raccoons, who knows what. So I found a branch, it was a pine branch, it was an old pine branch that had lots of sharp, pointed, smaller branches sticking out from it. And I thought, I'm gonna carry this for protection if I need it. About a mile or so in, a car was coming in my direction. It turns out it was the incident commander back at the end of the off-ramp who had told me to go back to my car and spend the night there. He stopped and rolled his window down. He said, so, you decided to go anyway? I said, yes, sir, I did. Not knowing, you know, if there was going to be sudden consequences here. And he said, would you like a ride back to your car? I said, no, thanks. I'm moving forward. My daughter's getting married at 11 in Johnson City, and I'm going to be there to walk her down the aisle. And he smiled. He said, okay. And then he leaned out and sort of a stage whisper said, I think if you can get to the bottom of the hill and get up onto the interstate, you should be able to get to Johnson City from there. The interstate's closed to traffic, so you shouldn't have any problem. I thanked him, and he said, well, good luck. And he drove off. So I kept going.
19: Well, here I am walking to Johnson City after Hurricane Helene. The interstate, you should know by now from the news, the interstate is completely blocked, bridges wiped out, and nothing will get through there for weeks, if not months or years. And so I was forced to park my car, and about 2 a.m, I decided the only way I was going to get to Elizabeth's wedding was to start walking.
13: So I'm about 3 to 5 miles in, and the road had been clear up until this point, but now there's mud and puddles and all that, and can't be avoided. It's completely covered the road, and my shoes are getting wet, my feet are getting wet. I started to encounter more down power lines, debris of every kind. The mud was slippery, it was slick, but I just have to deal with it. I just have to keep moving forward and keep the light shine down where I'm stepping so I don't step in a hole or step on a sharp branch or a live wire or something. So I'm continuing to put one foot in front of the other and to keep moving. My daughter's getting married at 11 and I'm going to be there to walk her down the aisle. That kept rumbling around in my mind, just kept rolling around over and over again. My daughter's getting married at 11 in Johnson City and I'm going to be there to walk her down the aisle. I was still focused on what's next. What's the next thing I have to overcome?
11: I mean, was there ever a thought that it might be reckless to put yourself in harm's way and potentially put your life at risk doing this?
13: There was never a thought that I was being reckless in what I was doing. When I came across hazardous areas, I was very careful. But that possibility always existed. I didn't dwell on it. I just knew I had to keep one foot in front of the other, in front of the other, as safely as I possibly could.
11: Did you ever think about like what you would have to tell Elizabeth had something happened to you?
13: Elizabeth would understand. My girls know me well enough that they would say, yeah, that's Dad. He did everything he could to get here, including, you know, whatever happened. So around 3 or 3:15 in the morning, I saw some lights kind of up ahead around a bend, shining in the trees on the sides of the road. And I thought, all right, there's something going on up there. And as I got closer, I could hear it was heavy equipment. And it was machinery. And when I came around the bend, there's a bulldozer and a backhoe clearing the road. They're working furiously. Back and forth. The bulldozer's backing up and pushing stuff off to the side. The backhoe is spinning around, scooping up and spinning around to the other side and dumping it off. They were really going at it. And it was clear to me there was no way that I could sneak through there, you know, get past these guys. So I'm waving my cell phone light at the bulldozer. Eventually got his attention and he stopped, and I walked up to his cab and he was startled. And I said, excuse me, I'm trying to get through here. My daughter's getting married at 11 in Johnson City. I want to get there so I can walk her down the aisle. He said, I don't think you can. The road's completely blocked. And I said, well, I got to try. I said, how can I get past the backhoe over there? And he said, well, let me radio, see if I can get him to stop and let you through, which he did. And he turned around, he said, all right, he's going to park it and he's going to let you scoot on by. So I did. I got about 30 or 40 yards past the backhoe and the road was completely blocked with debris. It was like a wall of debris, 6, 7, 8 feet high. I mean, it was taller than me, and it went from side to side. It's trees, it's mangled branches, it's mangled parts of fences, it's farm implements and equipment, and all twisted and tangled together. So I thought, all right, I'm gonna try and climb over this pile of debris. But it was completely unstable. It wouldn't hold me, and I couldn't move it. It was just a mess, a tangled mess. If I can't go over it, maybe I can go around it. So I walk around the end of the debris, and I step into mud, and it goes up to my ankles. And the next step, shoop. I just sunk right down to my knees, like quicksand, and I can't move. I'm stuck. By now, the backhoe has started going again, scooping, spinning, and every time that light flashed by, I thought, he can't see me. Sooner or later, he's going to finish that pile he's working on, and he's going to come for this one. I'm in trouble. I've got to do something. And I'm tugging on my leg to get my leg out, and I managed to get my right leg up, but the suction of the mud pulled the shoe off. And I knew I wasn't going to be able to make this trip barefoot or on one shoe. So I had to stop and reach down in there and try and find my shoe. And pulled it out, full of mud,
10: I'm looking for another way past this pile. There was a gap underneath it. I thought, well, maybe I can crawl through this. And I throw my shoe over to the other side. I need to free my hands to get through this debris pile. I'll get the shoe when I get there. I gotta get through this debris pile. I gotta get away from these guys. So I got down to my hands and knees. I started crawling into the debris pile. I'm in the dark. The backhoe light is sweeping through. And I'm crawling in this debris pile over and under and kind of around and bending on things. It was really shaky. I was afraid it would tumble and the whole pile would collapse. There was all kinds of rocks and debris and sticks and it's all poking straight through. It was painful. And I crawled a little farther and found a gap and went out the other side. Now I'm past the debris. Take a breath. I'm far enough away from the backhoe that I don't have to worry. I find a nice, what looks like a clear puddle, and I wash my shoe off, get all the mud out of it, put my shoe back on, and continue walking. Still pitch dark, still eerily quiet, but I feel good about getting through this set of dangers. And now maybe, just maybe, the rest of the way will be clear.
19: And everybody I met along the way, police tried to talk me out of it, state troopers, people clearing the roads. And I told them all, my daughter's walking down the aisle at 11 this morning, and I'm going to be the one walking her down.
20: The trail is long. And how much longer can David keep putting one foot in front of the other? Stay tuned.
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31: Welcome back to Snaps All Systems Down, the Father of the Bride episode. My name is Glenn Washington, and right before the break, during the middle of the night, our father, the bride, David, was last seen hiking through mud, crawling through piles of debris, barely escaping being clobbered by a bulldozer. His daughter's wedding is set to start in just a few short hours, and the clock is ticking. Snap judgment.
10: Another several hundred yards, maybe a quarter mile up the road. And sure enough, there was the on-ramp. So I went up the on-ramp onto the interstate. I'm thinking, all right, I'm going to make it. And I get to where the bridge was, and both lanes of the interstate, the bridges were completely washed out. And it was like wartime destruction. It was completely gone.
13: So I'm looking down over the edge. I can see some mangled concrete and wires and steel and guardrails and trees, and just knowing that I can't go any further here. I have to turn around and go back. Now I'm a little frustrated that I've wasted this time going on this path. And at that point is when I started to have that lost night of the soul feeling, where I'm running out of options. To me, despair comes when you run out of options, and I was getting close. It's 3:30 or 4 in the morning, so I've been up almost 24 hours now. I'm starting to feel tired. A little bit of exhaustion is creeping in. At that point, I had a slight notion to just sit down on the log and take a breath, and I thought, no, I'm running out of time. I gotta keep going. The only option I had left that I knew of was the unstable bridge that they were not letting people cross. So now my plan is to find that bridge and see if I can talk the troopers into letting me cross the bridge somehow. So I work my way back down the interstate, back off the ramp, onto the road, and sure enough, it wasn't too far. And there were two state trooper cars parked there on this side of the bridge. And my first thought was, maybe they won't notice me. So I went over to the cars, and they were empty. Their lights were on, but there was nobody in the car. So I look around, and there's no, you know, as far as I could tell, there's nothing keeping me from going across this bridge. So I scooted right across. And, all right, this is my chance. Here I go. And so I made it. And now I'm on clear roads, and I'm heading into the town of Irwin. Maybe another half mile or mile in, another state trooper pulls up, and he stops and rolls his window down, and he says, "Sir, are you the one that's trying to get to his daughter's wedding?" And I kind of sheepishly grinned and said, "Yes, sir, I am. How did you know?" And he said, "Well, we're all talking about you." And I kind of chuckled, and I said, "Okay, well, I hope it was good talk." And he said, "Yeah, they all said you're determined." And I said, "Yes, sir. My daughter's getting married at 11 in Johnson City, and I'm going to be there to walk her down the aisle." And he sort of chuckled, and he said, "Would you like a ride?" And I said, "Oh, boy, would I. Man, if you weren't so ugly, I'd kiss you right now." And he said, "I'm going into town, and I can take you that far." And it ended up being about a 2-mile ride. We pulled up to the Irwin Town Hall, where I hopped out, thanked him, and off I went.
19: So here I am. I'm about 12 miles out. It's about 6 in the morning. And I should be in Johnson City by 9. And if it looks like I'm going to be late, I'll call somebody for a ride. But at this point, I want to be that guy that walked 20 miles to make sure he was at his daughter's wedding, so he could walk her down the aisle. Out for now.
13: I am starting to slow down a little bit, and I'm beginning to get a little concerned about whether I'm actually going to make it. I'm doing the math in my head. I'm cutting it pretty close here. But I have cell phone coverage. Let me call my brother and see if he can come get me. Now, so I call him and I get his voicemail.
0: Chris, this is your brother, Dave. I need a favor. When you get up, when you get this message, please call me right away. I don't tell anybody because they'll all be worried. But I had to park my car on the side of the road, and I've been walking since 2:30 in the morning to try and get there, and I just don't think I'm going to make it in time, and I want to be on time. So if you could come get me, that would be fantastic.
13: Well, I never heard from him. So I just continued walking, and I came across a truck. It was a white pickup truck that was pulling out from a crossroad. And he stopped, and he let me by. And then I hear, "Hey, would you like a ride?" So I turned around, I said, "Yeah, I think I would." And he took me right to my house. Pulled into the driveway. It was about 7:30, and the sun was up now, and I sighed this big sigh of relief, like, I'm here.
19: Well, I made it. I got lucky, caught a ride outside of Unicoi, and
13: 7:30, and the sun was up now, and I sighed this big sigh of relief,

0: up and get over to the wedding.
1: I'm not done yet, but this, you know, I know now I can get to the wedding on time. It's 7:30 in the morning, and the church is about a mile from here. I have an old car in the drive, an old Explorer, old blue, and I just got to get cleaned up and dressed and get to the church on time from here. My body wants me to lay down, but I'm afraid that I'm going to fall asleep. And after going through all this, there's no way I want to show up late. So I keep myself up. I find my suit. I get that out. Get the shoes ready. There's the shirt I can wear. There's no hot water with no power. And I'm trying to wash and get the mud off of me and sort of wake myself up with this cold water. And finish that. And I get dressed, get in the car, and head over to the wedding. I'm going to get there right at 10.
2: The first thing I did that morning was check my phone. I saw that my dad had texted me at 3:51 in the morning. It's okay. That confused me. Like, what did he go through? What did he experience?
1: Park the car, I go on into the church, and the first two I see are my daughters, Ava and Susan, Elizabeth's younger sisters. And they say, "Oh, Dad, we're so glad to see you. Are you okay? Is everything okay? How was the drive up?" And at that point, I just lost it. I was physically and emotionally drained. I just started crying. And they're looking at their dad, who's crying, wondering, what happened? And I tell them the story. And their eyes just got wide and their jaws dropped. And they're listening to the whole thing and they're hugging me and holding on. But then I told everybody, I said, please don't tell Elizabeth. I don't want to spoil her day. This is her day. Let's just hold off.
2: I heard multiple times people comment to me, your dad's here. He's in the chapel. He's waiting for you. And so that stood out to me because so many people mentioned it so many times. And I didn't know if it was they were just so impressed that he got there on time or got there early.
1: They called me out for Dad's first view of the bride. And I was instructed to stand with my back to the church and wait for a tap on my shoulder. And the photographer was staged to get this whole scene.
2: And I placed my hand on his shoulder, and then they say, okay, now David, you can turn around.
1: There was a tap, and I turned around, and the most beautiful bride in the world was standing there right in front of me.
2: As soon as he turned around, like split second, he's just absolutely burst into tears, like burst into emotion.
1: And she hugs me and says something to the effect of, don't make me cry, Daddy, I'm gonna ruin my makeup. We're just laughing and crying. She has this bag. She hands it to me, this gift. She says, go ahead and open it. And I open it, and inside a little box are these little pictures of me and her when she was a child.
2: It's a sticker that goes inside your tie. And it had a phrasing about, you've always walked with me, walk with me in this step too, in this journey. Thank you for being my support and for always being there for me.
1: So I peeled the back off of it and I stuck it in my tie. And we hugged again, and she had to go on and finish getting ready. And so I'm just hanging out, waiting for things to start. And my sister and her family come along. She comes up, gives me a hug, and she looks at me a little funny, and she said, bro, what's that in your ear? Looks like you got mud in your ear. And there was

a little spot of mud that I missed in the cleanup process. And she said, where's that from? I said, oh, I'll tell you later. It's a long story. Then it was about time for the ceremony to start. I raised my elbow for her to take my arm. When the music started and it was time for Elizabeth and me to walk down the aisle, all of those envisioned scenes in my mind were coming true. All sort of crashing in all at once. The lifetime I've had with Elizabeth, plus the night, you know, getting here, this is everything I expected it to be. It was the privilege that dads have to get to walk their daughters down the aisle. What that would be like, this was all of that and more because of my experience getting there. It was like, oh, this is so worth it.

0: A big, huge thank you to David Jones and to his daughter, Elizabeth Marquez, for sharing their story with The Snap. Congratulations! David is a performance excellence coach and consultant for businesses and the founder and president of the Excellence Advisory. You can find the link at snapjudgment.org. The original score for this piece was by Nick Marks. It was edited by Anna Sussman. The story was produced by Bo Walsh. And our story takes us to the central Washington town of Twisp, population 1,200, where Andrew Denham, the public works director, was driving to town hall, the Northern Cascades.
1: It's a bluebird, beautiful, sunny, hot, dry, central Washington day.
2: And then his phone rings. It's the police chief warning him of a windstorm just 5 miles west of town. When wind gusts had suddenly doubled, it turned a small containable fire into a large and violent one.
1: And the smoke was so thick, some firefighters drove off the road. And consequently, operations to fight the fire ceased, and the fire was unabated straight down towards town. Very, very rapidly, pushed by heavy wind gusts. So I knew that the highest priority that I would have as the public works director would be to provide water resources to the firefight. And to do that, I needed as many wells as I could operating.
2: Andrew has 2 wells supplying water to the reservoir. But as the flames grow, the reservoir levels are dropping. The pumps are off. A tree branch had crashed into a power line. The entire town is now dark, cut off from power. Andrew's only chance at getting well number one to start pumping water is to switch it from electricity to a diesel generator.
1: Keep in mind, I had never operated this external power source for this well because I'm only 9 months on the job.
2: He'd also just had surgery. One of his arms is in a sling.
1: The stress of, like, I have to get this well running, and I've got one arm, and I'm trying to operate something I've never operated before.
2: But somehow, Andrew's able to get the diesel engine running. All he has to do now is hook it up to the pump.
1: I mean, I try to engage the diesel drive, thinking at that point that it's going to run, and I'm going to have a pump running, and it locks up. It's like, it's not turning the well. I'm feeling the weight of every resident in town on my back, because if I fail at this, like if I can't provide water for these apparatus, it's just not a place I want to be in.
2: He double checks the pump, makes sure it's decoupled from the electric motor.
1: Yep, I'm ready to go and try to engage it again, and it's locked. It's seized. My heart's jumping out of my chest. I'm like, what's going to happen if I can't get this well operating? There was definitely a sense of urgency at that point of, now we're without power with the one remaining well.
2: In the meantime, the evacuation order leaps to level 3, mandating every resident to leave town immediately. Most leave the sprinklers on in their front yards as they leave. And the reservoir, it's draining.
1: Probably only have, I'm guessing, 4 hours before a pump needs to come on.
2: 4 hours before the entire firefighting operation would be out of water.
1: The clock is ticking, and it's like, I can't spend hours working on one well if it appears like this one is not going to operate.
2: At this point, Andrew sees the fire coming toward town.
1: You could actually see the flames. We have large forest trees, and when the fire hits that, it engulfs it, and it almost looks like they explode, and it's just one after another after another. I mean, it moves so fast.
2: The air is thick with smoke.
1: The wind is blowing the fire directly into town. I don't have any more time. It's like, I have to move to plan B, and I have to move to plan B really fast.
2: Andrew calls it, Well 1 is out. His only chance of getting Well 2 to work is to hook it up to this one really old backup generator he had.
1: I remember feeling like, you know, this is it. This is where, you know, it's make or break.
2: The town electrician meets him at well number 2.
1: We'd never had hooked it up before. We had it wired in probably 40 minutes, and then we threw the switch and crossed our fingers and hoped and prayed. And it's like, please run this pump. And the pump took right off and started pumping.
2: The pump whirs loudly, and Andrew drives down to the reservoir. He measures the water level with a measuring tape.
1: I'm barely potentially moving up, but I'm at least maintaining. I'm not losing ground on my reservoir. By that time, we were in full firefight. Dozens and dozens of apparatus in town. Fire coming directly at us, only a couple miles away by that time, blown by heavy wind.
2: And the pump generator, it starts overheating.
1: It was too small of a generator to operate for more than about hours at a time. And then we'd have to let it sit for an hour or two and let it cool off.
2: Andrew runs the generator for 4 hours at a time with a 1 hour rest break in between, straight until 10 p.m. And he's able to maintain the water levels that whole time. And then that night, FEMA came with more resources. By 1 a.m, Andrew had hooked up the well to a proper generator. He got about an hour of sleep that night on a couch in town hall.
1: The next morning, the wind died down and the fire crews backburned this hillside, which literally saved the town.
2: The Okanagan Complex fire burned over 12,000 acres in less than 24 hours.
1: I remember standing there, you know, I'm 9 months on the job, one arm in a sling, knowing just how close we came to losing who knows what. I mean, businesses, downtown, residential areas. I actually just prayed, and like, it was a miracle. I mean, it was incredible, but we very easily could have lost a big part of town, and we didn't.
0: Big thanks to Andrew Denham, who still works for the town of Twisp since the fire a decade ago. He and his team have replaced and renovated the town's entire water infrastructure system. That story was produced by Shayna Shealy. The news. It is not over, Snappers. Snaps, All Systems Down series continues. Take a moment right now. Subscribe to the Snap Judgment Podcast to make sure you don't miss a moment. KQED in San Francisco is Snap's orbiting Hall of Justice. 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Robots. Please note that no Snap Studios content may be used for training, testing, or developing machine learning or AI systems without prior written permission. Snap is brought to you by the team that would walk 100 miles just to be with you. Except the producer, Mr. Mark Ristich, who would like to, but you know how it goes. And there's Nancy Lopez, Pat Masidi Miller, Anna Sussman, Renzo Gorio, John Facile, Shayna Shealy, Taylor DeCott, Flo Wiley, Bo Walsh, Marissa Dodge. And this is not the news. No way is this news. In fact, you just barely escaped being run over by a bulldozer, and you would still not be as far away from the news as this is. But this is